0: And we're back. That was Weird Al Yankovic with Cable TV from Dare to Be Stupid. So, a couple of things Weird Al said there, talking about free programs and paying for cable and 83 channels of ecstasy, all that. We had some good free programming, at least, well, certain wizards did who are on the air. I think all did. I mean, you know what I'm talking about. PBS Kids in Chicago, and there was a definite thing going on there with the educational programming that the public broadcasting service allowed. There's a positive influence on TV here, and I'm talking about strictly the Cooney Morissette connection with the show Sesame Street, which was pioneered in 1969, educationally focused kids television programming with live broadcasts circulating and eventually being syndicated, but circulating across the world, the entire globe, by 1978 within a 9-year span. So that's pretty cool stuff. The crucial, critical, super importance of Sesame Street was that it represented, although it was really cool and taught a lot of young folk a lot of important lessons, and really helped out in general to most education, if not all, was that it represented Sesame Street, a radical experiment that, you know, could television actually teach? Like, yeah, it could. The show had characters that were beloved by thousands of children and others and companions and voices that you've heard before on these very hours going by here on these very Wednesdays, like Big Bird, Cookie Monster, or Bert and Ernie, my personal heroes and favorites. Researchers for the show designed segments specifically based for reinforcement of letters and numbers and problem solving and, of course, emotional understandings. That's a somewhat difficult thing when you are growing up and when you are a child. The findings will show that children who regularly watch Sesame Street entered school with stronger literacy and numeracy skills, especially for those who viewed frequently. And this is from an article titled "You Are What You Watch: The Social Effects of TV," from Jonathan Rothwell, written in 2019. And here's the quote from that: "Children living in areas with better Sesame Street coverage were found less likely to be held back a grade level." So that's something to consider when it comes to thinking of television as educational. So now I'd like to play you a little clip from Sesame Street 50, from the 50 years of impact. This video commemorating Sesame Street in ways. It taught me and it taught a lot of others, and we'll get back to that point in just a second.
1: "And this administration declares unconditional war on poverty in America."
2: The 1960s witnessed an America crying out for change. And the timing was just right to explore new ways to change the way things were and start imagining how they might be.
3: Children of poverty were definitely falling behind. And we wanted to bring poor children some of the advantages that middle-class children had in education.
4: "So she had this cockamamie idea of doing an entertainment show for preschoolers that had commercials for letters and numbers, and created the nonprofit corporation, the Children's Television Workshop.
5: Presents Sesame Street. I love it. The kids will love it.
6: Count with me all together. Ready?
7: 1, 2, 3.
8: This is near.
2: Sesame Street was an overnight success among kids, parents, educators.
3: As soon as we saw we could teach the minimum, which was letters and numbers, we said, well, surely we can do more.
6: My face is different.
7: My face is different.
6: My hair is different.
7: But I am.
6: Somebody.
7: Somebody.
6: I am black.
8: What that say?
9: Sesame Street has proven that the powerful medium of television can be a tool to help build young lives up rather than tear them down.
10: Big Bird, don't you remember we told you? Mr. Hooper died.
11: Sesame Street has had a long history of looking at difficult issues from the child's perspective.
12: When people die, they don't come back.
11: For instance, when Mr. Hooper died, we chose to tackle that head on and help children understand loss and even death.
13: I'm gonna miss you, Mr. Hooper.
3: The Muppets are absolutely universal, and Sesame Street addresses the needs of children, whatever they may be.
14: Elmo's tummy feels like it has butterflies inside.
15: With young children facing growing mental health challenges, Sesame Workshop is committed to supporting the emotional well-being of children and their families.
16: I feel like all kids see themselves on Sesame Street, and that's what's so special about it.
17: Are you feeling nervous, Elmo?
16: The different characters go through this variety of experiences that might elicit big feelings, and they give me the language when I don't really have the words or the tools myself.
18: When your body is telling you something important about the experience.
15: Through the power of beloved characters and proven educational content, Sesame is raising awareness and lessening the stigma around seeking support for children's mental health.
14: You know, Elmo's feeling better. Yeah, Elmo's not as nervous.
11: We have always focused on the early years when we know we can have the greatest impact. This work is more critical than ever. By reaching young children to give them the skills they need to thrive, we can empower them to build a better world for all of us.

0: These were free options that we had on satellite. There's been a lot of political mess arounds with this idea of having educational programming on TV, having things that educate the masses. It's all a bunch of crazy talk. But I digress. I step back a little bit. So it's really how exposure to television contributes to viewers' conceptions of the real world. Television, you know, it tells most of the stories to most of the people most of the time. And television today, especially, is way more mobile, as said. There's just a wholesale distribution of images that form the mainstream of our popular culture. And most people began watching television before they could read or speak, and that's more true and true each day. I mean, think of how you're listening to this right now, whether it's a computer or a radio. We got some technology going on here. But TV, it runs continuously, it does not require literacy, and it can both show and tell, which are three crazy versatile abilities that television has. It continues to run. It doesn't require any known language. And it can show you and tell you the same messages. There are, of course, as I kind of got into earlier, there are differences between heavy and light viewers, according to a variety of factors, with heavy viewers relying more on television for both their entertainment and information. There is something called the mean world syndrome. And the mean world syndrome is heavy exposure to violence in television that can lead to fear in others, mistrust, and insecurity. Questions can relate to topics of violence as well as sex or racial identity. Heavy exposure to television's images make images more readily available in the minds of heavy viewers. So think about that when you're considering others and your own watching of television. This is kind of a study called cultivation analysis, and it continues to position television as a source of consistent ideological messages. There's ways to cultivate in both specific genres of television and the contributions of overall exposure to television to the viewer. So, I got a little cultivation theory for you. We've been listening to Alan Hackshaw, and that song was called Flying. You're listening to WZRD Chicago, 88.3 FM. Hope you've been bearing with and enjoying this. We have a little cultivation theory video happening now, and we'll be getting back to some good old music. Keep it tuned and keep your ears open and enjoy yourself on this lovely Wizard Wednesday here on the Freeform, the W, the Z, the R, and the D, the Wizard Chicago.
1: The cultivation theory states that those who watch large amounts of television will be more susceptible to media compared to those who watch small amounts of television. The theory argues that media generally presents an image of the world that does not reflect reality. Television images are an exaggeration or fantasy of what actually exists. There is a disproportionate number of handsome gentlemen, beautiful women, crime, wealth, and violence. As a result, people end up perceiving the real world in a distorted manner and viewing actuality through a television perspective. The violence portrayed on television is often glamorized to such a degree that audience perceives it to be fact in everyday life. Though analysis shows that over half of television characters are involved in violent activity of some kind each week, studies show that less than 1% of Americans are actually victims to violent crimes. However, heavy television watchers are generally more suspicious of the world around them. This brings us to Gerbner's mean world syndrome. In a nutshell, heavy viewing of television and the associated violence leads the viewer to believe that the world is a much more dangerous place than it actually is. With a serial killer

0: killer, rapist, or pedophile lurking around every corner. Because television occupies a central role in our culture, it is one of the most influential forms of media. Some may say television does not reflect reality, but rather builds an alternate reality. This theory does not stop at television, but is extended through other types of media, like music and video games. For example, playing slow and emotional music can affect the way that you feel, just like playing a first-person shooter could make you more aggressive. Not everyone is cultivated by TV, and those who watch very little TV are not affected at all. So next time you go to watch television, remember the impact that it has on your personality and the way that you perceive the people around you.
1: Mom and Dad used to argue about everything, especially about Dad's drinking. It drove me crazy. It got so bad, I couldn't do my homework. I couldn't concentrate. I absolutely refused to let any of my friends come to our house for any reason. I would have been humiliated if anyone found out how much my dad drank and how loud my mom screamed at him. My family went from totally crazy to quiet, calm, and even peaceful. The only thing that happened is my mom started going to Al-Anon family groups. Her relationship with my dad really changed. I asked Mom if she would take me to her Al-Anon meetings or to Alateen. I wanted to see if I could have a better relationship with my dad. I'm sure glad I did. If someone's drinking troubling you, you might be surprised at what you can learn in an Al-Anon or Alateen family group from people just like you. Call 1-888-4-ALANON or go to alanon.org.

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And on this lovely, lovely Wizard Wednesday, as I try to type as quickly as I can, for June 24th, what happened today? Well, let's read something that someone didn't, shall we? In 1497, on this day, June 24th in 1497, John Cabot, yep, that John Cabot, became the first European to set foot in North America since the Vikings. Crazy, crazy stuff. On this day, the first version of the rainbow flag, which represents LGBTQ plus pride, was flown during the 7th annual Gay Freedom Day parade in San Francisco. One of two rainbow-themed flags created for the event, the original flag was massive and had 8 stripes of color: hot pink, red, orange, yellow, green, blue, turquoise, and violet. Around 30 volunteers dyed the strips of material and sewed them by hand. So, a little thing about that. And that one was actually for tomorrow, which is June 25th. But for today, in 1987, Lionel Messi was born in Argentina. So, actually, happy birthday, Lionel. Happy birthday to Messi. Whoever was wearing a Messi jersey today, you win, and you are a great fan because you knew that it was his birthday, and some did not, such as myself. But that is okay. The World Cup continues. Another thing about tomorrow, just so this is all worth it. In 1961, on June 25th, which is tomorrow, which is Thursday, in 1961, British comedian and actor Ricky Gervais, whose credits notably include the television series The Office, was born. So happy birthday to him tomorrow. Interesting stuff going on in the world on June 24th. We got some Prodigy going on in the background. More to come here on WZRD Chicago, home of the freeform, home of the Wizard. 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

I certainly would not want to go to Fist City. That does not sound very appealing to me. Although it is all amazing, I fear that you will be the end of me. Oh, music. Oh, muse of sound. Please, never, never, ever turn down. You're listening to WZRD Chicago 88.3 FM. Quite a bit of songs there, I know. So we're going to get to that real quick. Right now, it's Bobby Caldwell with Down for the Third. Cool stuff. We just heard Loretta Lynn's Fist City before this. We heard Les Paul, How High the Moon. It is the Strawberry Moon, by the way, so if I can take a little breaky between the songs. The Strawberry Moon is the traditional name for the June full moon. Despite the colorful name, the moon does not actually appear pink or red. Instead, this moniker, Strawberry Moon, comes from Native American Algonquin tribes to signify the brief harvesting seasons for wild June-bearing strawberries. In Europe, it was historically called the honeymoon or mead moon, as June was a popular month for weddings and harvesting honey. So, some cool stuff there. And then, depending on its orbit, the strawberry moon can sometimes be a micromoon, meaning the full moon occurs when it is at its absolute farthest point, appearing slightly smaller than average to the naked eye. So, strawberry moon, I know that's a thing. That's a thing that's for sure coming up. Anywho, you also heard Donovan's There's a Mountain. We heard 311's Amber, but that was the sped up version, which is a choice that can be made. 311 Amber was the track. They're very, very cool track. We heard Steve Hillage's Alone from the album For to Next and Not Or. We heard The Prodigy with Fuel My Fire last time you heard this voice. We heard William Onyeabor from Atomic Bomb from the World Psychedelic Classics 5. Who is William Onyeabor? That was him. We heard Thundercats, I Wish I Didn't Waste Your Time, The Beach Boys, Till I Die, and we heard Tom Jones, It's Not Unusual, for our very first song of that nice and long set of music. 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And depending where you are, maybe you're streaming at WZRDChicago.org. Keep it tuned for some more lovely tunes here. Thank you so much for listening.

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The town is not tumbling, by the way. On Saturday, June 27th, which is this coming Saturday, from 1 to 2 p.m., we have at the Edgewater Chicago Public Library location at 6000 North Broadway, the Edgewater Community Music Jam. 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

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Little nice background here, we got Stolen Moments, Red Hot plus Cool. 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

You're listening to WZRD, and that was Omni with the song Eyes on the Floor. And before that, you heard Arlo Guthrie with Coming into Los Angeles. And before that, again, we heard Michael Franti and Spearhead with the song Positive. We heard Pearl Jam's Porch, TV Girls' Legendary Lovers, and we kind of started that set off with Pete Seeger's Solidarity Forever. Great stuff here on WZRD. Thanks. Shout out to those listening, Bobby, Benny, Kendall, Lenny, James, Billy Bob, those that are checking in, those that are checking in with a little disdain, those that are just kind of browsing around. Shout out to you and shout out to yours as well. We have some Isley Brothers coming up, The Pride Parts 1 and 2. We have some Los Lobos with Whiskey Trail. We have some Lobby Seafree and some more Thundercat and some Dolly Parton, Kraftwerk. Bill Murray, like not that. Billy Murray, rather. I was going to say Bill Murray. It's Billy Murray. Sometimes the screens get me and I'm not seeing the letters because they're too small and whatnot. We have Misty from Ella Fitzgerald coming. There's lots of good stuff yet to come here at 8:25 p.m. on this lovely Wizard Wednesday, June 24th, 2026. If you've been listening for a long time today, we thank you. If you've been listening to Wizard for a long time in general, we thank you. We love you. We appreciate you. And thank you so much for your ears. On the dials, you're listening to 88.3 FM Chicago. And on the internets, you're streamed in, you're tuned in, you're listening on whatever speaker device or internal speaker use you have at WZRDChicago.org.

Sandro Perry now with God Blessed the Fool. We heard Thundercat, Show You the Way. The Isley Brothers with The Pride. Omni with Eyes on the Floor. Arlo Guthrie coming into Los Angeles, etc. It's all on Spinatron, by the way, which at our website, WZRDChicago.org, you can find on the front page where it says, and check out what we've been playing on our Spinatron page. 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A lot of music tonight, a lot of good feelings, a lot of thoughts, a lot of things swirling around in the brains of many, most likely right now in this evening stage, 8:36, the sun gone down or going down. I couldn't tell you. When are you going to forgive yourself and be in the present moment, or at least try? Your life is not so bad. It's not perfect, but what you set your intentions on, you can create. But we are our own thoughts. And you got to watch what you think. Racing thoughts, rumination. You've talked about it before with friends or whoever. Maybe it's that time of year. Maybe you're right. Maybe you're wrong. Maybe there's brain fog involved. Don't take yourself so seriously. You're doing great. You just need to trust the process. At 26, I was still just a baby. My dad was paying my $460 rent. And eventually I would pay my own, but I was grateful. I read our brains are addicted to negative thinking. We have to interrupt our thinking sometimes so that we don't overwhelm ourselves. How do we stop in this age of go? I think the first step might be awareness. Thank you to the anonymous donor of that writing here on WZRD Chicago 88.3 FM.

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The Wizards are one more here for you. It is Brothers and Sisters from Boogeymaster Incorporated. Thank you so much for listening this evening to WZRD Chicago 88.3 FM. Keep it tuned for more of that good old freeform content. Keep it tuned. We appreciate all of the ears.

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You're not sure where to turn for support. Wondering what's next? Vision loss doesn't have to hold you back from living the life you want. The National Federation of the Blind can help, whether you're blind or experiencing vision loss.

Every second of your life, you are under attack. Billions of bacteria, viruses, and fungi are trying to make you their home. So our bodies have developed a super complex little army with guards, soldiers, intelligence, weapons factories, and communicators to protect you from, well, dying. For this video, let's assume the immune system has 12 different jobs. For example, kill enemies, communicate, etc. And it has 21 different cells and 2 protein forces. These cells have up to 4 different jobs. Let's assign them. Here are the interactions. Now, let's make this understandable. First of all, let's add colors to the jobs. Now, let's illustrate the cells. The central color represents the main job of the cell, while the surrounding ones represent secondary duties. Now, the immune system looks like this. Now, the interactions. Isn't this complexity just awesome? For this video, we will only talk about these cells and ignore the rest. So, what happens in the case of an infection? It's a beautiful day when suddenly a wild rusty nail appears and you cut yourself. The first barrier of the immune system is breached, your skin. Nearby bacteria seize on the opportunity and enter your wound. They start using up the body's resources and double their numbers about every 20 minutes. At first, they fly under the radar, but when a certain bacteria population is reached, they change their behavior and start to damage the body by changing the environment around them. The immune system has to stop them as fast as possible. First of all, your guard cells, known as macrophages, intervene. They are huge cells that guard every border region of the body. Most of the time, they alone can suffocate an attack because they can devour up to 100 intruders each. They swallow the intruder whole and trap it inside a membrane. Then the enemy gets broken down by enzymes and is killed. On top of that, they cause inflammation by ordering the blood vessels to release water into the battlefield, so fighting becomes easier. You notice this as a very mild swelling. When the macrophages fight for too long, they call in heavy backup by releasing messenger proteins that communicate location and urgency. Neutrophiles leave their patrol routes in the blood and move to the battlefield. The neutrophiles fight so furiously that they kill healthy cells in the process. On top of that, they generate barriers that trap and kill the bacteria. They are indeed so deadly that they evolved to commit suicide after 5 days to prevent them from causing too much damage. If this is not enough to stop the invasion, the brain of the immune system kicks in. The dendritic cell gets active. It reacts to the signals of the soldiers and starts collecting samples from the enemies. They rip them into pieces and present the parts on their outer layer. Now, the dendritic cell makes a crucial decision. Should they call for antivirus forces that eradicate infected body cells or an army of bacteria killers? In this case, antibacteria forces are necessary. It then travels to the closest lymph node in about a day. Here, billions of helper and killer T cells are waiting to be activated. When T cells are born, they go through a difficult and complicated training process, and only a quarter survives. The surviving cells are equipped with a specific setup. And the dendritic cell is on its way looking for a helper T cell with a setup that's just right. It's looking for a helper T cell that can bind to the parts of the intruders which the dendritic cell has presented on its membrane. When it finally finds one, a chain reaction takes place. The helper T cell is activated. It quickly duplicates thousands of times. Some become memory T cells that stay in the lymph node and will make you practically immune against this enemy. Some travel to the field of battle to help out. And the third group goes on to travel to the center of the lymph node to activate a very powerful weapons factory. Like the T cells, they're born with a specific setup. And when a B cell and a T cell with the same setup meet, hell breaks loose. The B cell duplicates rapidly and starts producing millions of little weapons. They work so hard that they would literally die from exhaustion very fast. Here, helper T cells play another important role. They stimulate the hard-working factories and tell them, "Don't die yet, we still need you. Keep going." This also ensures that the factories die if the infection is over, so the body doesn't waste energy or hurt itself. But what is produced by the B cells? You've heard of them, of course. Antibodies. Little proteins that are engineered to bind to the surface of the specific intruder. There are even different kinds of antibodies that have slightly different jobs. The helper T cells tell the plasma cells which type is needed the most in this particular invasion. Millions of them flood the blood and saturate the body. Meanwhile, at the site of infection, the situation is getting dire.
the intruders have multiplied in number and start hurting the body. Guard and attack cells fight hard, but also die in the process. Helper T cells support them by ordering them to be more aggressive and to stay alive longer. But without help, they can't overwhelm the bacteria. But now the second line of defense arrives. Billions of antibodies flood the battlefield and disable lots of the intruders, rendering them helpless or killing them in the process. They also stun the bacteria and make them an easy target. Their back is built to connect to killer cells, so they can connect and kill the enemy more easily. Macrophages are especially good at gnoming up the bacteria which antibodies have attached to. Now, the balance shifts. In a team effort, the infection is wiped out. At this point, millions of body cells have already died. No big deal, the losses are quickly replenished. Most immune cells are now useless, and without the constant signals, they commit suicide, so as not to waste any resources. But some stay behind, the memory cells. If this enemy is encountered ever again in the future, they will be ready for it and probably kill it before you even notice. This was a very, very simplified explanation of parts of the immune system at work. Can you imagine how complex this system is? Even at this level, when we ignore so many players and all the chemistry, life is awfully complicated, but if we take the time to understand it, we always encounter endless wonders and great beauty.

turn left at this light. Back. Whoa, almost missed that motorcycle. Close call. They're easy to miss, so I better look twice for motorcycles or it could be game over. Start seeing motorcycles. It's not a game.

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1: Well, bless my soul, what's wrong with me? I'm itching like a man on a fuzzy tree. My friends say I'm acting wild as a bug I'm in love. I'm all shook up.

struggle for world supremacy, fought between the powers of technology and magic. The world blew up in 1,000 atomic fireballs. The first blast was set off by 5 terrorists. It took 2 million years for some of the radioactive clouds to allow some sun in. By then, only a handful of humans survived. The rest of humanity had changed into hideous mutants. These mutant species floundered in the bad areas, radioactive lands that never allowed them to become human again, and made each birth a new disaster. Then, in the good lands, they came back, arising from their long sleep. Fairies, elves, dwarves, the true ancestors of man. They lived happily in the good areas. It was a big day in Montagar. Delia, queen of the fairies, was presiding over the Feast of Plenty, celebrating 3,000 years of peace. In the midst of the celebration, Delia felt a pull from the skies. She looked up and saw dark clouds forming on the horizon in every direction. She fell into a trance and left the party, heading for her home on a high hill. At first, the fairies were puzzled, but then they too felt a force drawing them to follow. Delia was alone inside. The storm grew until it was a raging cyclone hovering over the dwelling. One of the older fairies ventured inside the house. There lay Delia on her bed, holding a pair of twins in her arms. The older fairy instantly knew that these were not ordinary twins, but magical wizards. The baby wizards were polarized like magnets, one attracting with a magnetic draw, the other repelling and impossible to get near. Avatar, the kind and good wizard, spent much of his boyhood entertaining his mother with beautiful visions. Black Wolf, the mutant wizard, would never visit his mother and spent his time torturing small animals. More years passed, and Delia continued to slip. Finally, all life drained out of her, and Avatar held her hand, trying desperately to use his magic to restore her. He cradled her in his arms and wept. When Black Wolf found that his mother had died, he was excited, for now he felt he would take over her leadership and rule the land. When Avatar confronted Black Wolf, he was enraged. They began a furious battle, each using his magic. They continued until they had nearly destroyed each other. But Avatar's magic was stronger because he had the emotional loss of his mother that drove him on. Black Wolf was defeated. The day will come.

When you think of libraries, you probably picture shelves of books, librarians, and kids working on homework. But today, libraries and librarians are doing a lot more than you might think. You see, libraries are not only about books. The real focus of every library is information. For most of their history, that information lived in books, magazines, and periodicals. So libraries and librarians became experts at organizing and understanding how to get the right information out of these resources. This is still the case today, but things are changing quickly. We now live in the information age, and we have access to more information than ever before. Now, huge amounts of information also live on the internet, in databases, apps, and more. Unfortunately, more isn't always better. Finding trustworthy information and high-quality research can be a challenge. And search engines can only do so much. That's why libraries matter now more than ever. The same libraries and librarians who helped us organize and understand books have transitioned to helping us find information wherever it exists. Today, librarians are still amazing book finders, but they are also teachers and technologists. They are expert navigators of information and focus on helping people build new, useful skills like how to do online research or search job listings effectively. Librarians work to help communities and students become more digitally literate. And libraries have changed too. Most provide free access to the internet via on-site computers and/or Wi-Fi. Today, many libraries have comprehensive websites that allow you to access resources like research databases that would be difficult to access otherwise. You may even be able to check out books online or borrow electronic books that display on your e-reader. It's easy to think that the internet might have made libraries obsolete, but thankfully, it's quite the opposite. The internet has provided libraries a new, effective way to do what they do best: help students and the community find what they need to be productive, online and off. The next time you need quality information, help with a project, or to develop a new skill or hobby, go to your local library and ask a librarian. They're happy to help and really good at what they do.

This man is at the door of hell. Somehow, it seems to be his destination after a life of subtle stubbornness. He doesn't expect to find himself waking up out of a dream. He doesn't expect to pinch himself and wake up and that kind of thing. In fact, the thought of that happening makes him smile. He's just mildly surprised to find himself there at the door of hell. To all accounts, the kindly old man who is the doorman and who conceivably reminds him of his father is sat reading a book. But he gets up smartly and, without allowing time for either of them to feel that they're standing on ceremony, says, "Hold my book for me a minute, would you, while I get the door open?" Presumably, you know, you need two hands to open the door. For some reason, the old man doesn't just put his book down on the chair. It all happens quite quickly. He finds that he's made a decision and is already holding the old man's book, as just about anybody else would. But it seems a bit curious because it's as if he, in however small a way you like to consider it, he's helping himself enter hell. He's taking the path of least resistance. Of course, at the same time, he suddenly thinks, even as he finally grips the book, "This is my chance for a reprieve, the final test, the straw which will tip the good deeds over the bad." Next thing he knows, they've exchanged opinions on the book, and he has handed it back to the old man and is being shown into hell.

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I don't care if you're driving or not driving. Have a great day. Yeah, 88.3.

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They handed you the keys and you drove back home for everyone to admire. And although the memories have been made, it's time to pass the torch to someone else. 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Just call 866-282-7327. 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

first of all, we should bear in mind that we don't have a capitalist system. And no capitalist system has ever survived. It would self-destruct in 5 minutes. So what we have is a kind of state capitalist system, with the state playing a substantial role in American history, a very substantial role in economic development, in production, and research and development, a lot of other bailouts, lots of other devices to keep the private sector viable. So it's a kind of a state capitalist system, like others, but they vary a little on how they do it. So is there an alternative to this? Of course. For example, the alternative that was taken for granted by 19th century workers before it was sort of beaten out of people's heads by massive propaganda. So you go back to the early Industrial Revolution, which was right around here, Eastern Massachusetts. It was the period probably the freest press ever in the United States. There were lots and lots of newspapers representing different ethnic groups, class, you know, workers, all sorts of people. And there was a lot of participation, direct participation, very lively press, widely read, and so on. And if you look at the working class press, they were expressing the common view of working people, namely that those who work in the mills should own them and run them. Yeah, that's very natural. And as I say, we've come close to that a number of times, terrifying to private owners. They also held that wage labor is basically no different from chattel slavery, except that it's temporary. And that was such a popular idea that it was a position of the Republican Party. Abraham Lincoln espoused it. And it makes sense. I mean, there's nothing holy about wage labor. You are renting yourself, which is not very different from being a slave, except that maybe it'll end sometime. Okay, so those are alternatives. Self-management, democratic control of institutions, whether they're communities or workplaces or any others, alliances among them, you know, federal arrangements. These are all perfectly feasible alternatives. There's no economic or political theory that tells us there's anything wrong with them. They conflict with the structure of existing power systems. And therefore, the educational and cultural system tries to drive them out of your minds and make them seem, you know, insane or crazy or unthinkable. But there's nothing unthinkable about them. And you can move towards realizing them. In fact, even in the United States, where you get no major discussion of these things, there are probably thousands of self-managed enterprises, not huge ones, but lots of them, and they're growing. And they could, as I mentioned, they could reach the scale of, say, producing the green technology, high-speed rail, and so on, that the country badly needs. It's not a law of nature that we have to import solar technology from China, you know, a poor developing country, or that we have to get high-speed rail facilities from Spain. Those aren't laws of nature. Those are political decisions. Social, economic, and political decisions, they can be made differently. If they're made differently enough, we'll be moving towards a you know, kind of an anarchist type society.

Chicago Tiny House mission is to create tiny house communities throughout Chicago that will provide homeless Chicagoans with safe and cost-effective housing and integrated supportive services. We have been helping the homeless of Chicago for over 15 years, specifically working with the Uptown Tent over the last 2 years. Tent City housed an estimated population of 70 people who lived under the bridges of Wilson and Lawrence Avenues at Lakeshore Drive. Recently, the city had to close these bridges for repair, displacing all the homeless who resided there. Our cause does not stop with the elimination of this community. We are completely volunteer-powered by bringing together concerned citizens, advocates, lawmakers, and donors. We can bring shelter, food, and supportive services to our most vulnerable neighbors, greatly reducing homelessness while helping to move forward with dignity. Chicago Tiny House has partnered with and is in touch with both sides of the housing problem. We are knowledgeable about and actually live alongside our target demographic. We have created a growing database of followers, developers, donors, contractors, government agencies, and laborers. We bring a unique perspective and experience to this process. 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We need people like you to back our proposal by donating time, skill, funds, and connections. 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

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I guess I love you more than I love myself.

0: think of the fight for women's rights, you probably think of pivotal figures such as Jane Addams, Susan B. Anthony, and Sojourner Truth. But squarely in the center of this battle was one tool that completely changed the game. Susan B. Anthony said that it did more to emancipate women than anything else in the world. That tool was the bicycle? To understand how, you first have to understand the bicycle craze of the late 1800s. By the mid-19th century, the ordinary, or penny farthing, was the most common kind of bicycle. It was named that because its vastly different wheel sizes resembled the coin currency of the day. A penny and a farthing. You got it. You may have seen examples of these in Victorian illustrations, or at your local steampunk meetup. Aside from looking completely ridiculous, these bikes were unwieldy, difficult to operate, and actually super dangerous. Because of the unstable center of gravity, hitting even the smallest bump in the road could send a rider over the front, in what was affectionately referred to as a header. They were also difficult for women to ride. It turns out it's virtually impossible to ride a penny farthing while wearing the giant hoop skirts that were in fashion at the time. Then in 1885, a man came along named John Kemp Starley, who said he felt the time had arrived for solving the problem of the cycle. He released his invention, the Rover Safety Bicycle, which was basically the first incarnation of what we now consider the modern bicycle. It had two 26-inch wheels, a diamond-shaped frame, and a rear-drive chain system. Bikes became smaller, safer, and more practical, and guess what? America f***ing loved them. Men and women alike flocked to these noiseless steeds in droves. In 1897 alone, over 2 million bicycles were sold. Even though these new modern bicycle designs were becoming enormously popular, and the drop frame construction did make it safer and easier to ride, biking in a big flowing skirt still sucked.
1: At that time, many women dressed in voluminous skirts with lots of flips underneath and ruffles, and that was not practical on a bicycle.
0: The new bicycle craze helped usher in a rational dress movement among women, which advocated moving away from uncomfortable, restrictive dresses. Bloomers, baggy undergarments that were more comfortable and practical than hoop skirts, were popular in the 1850s. With the growing popularity of bicycles, though, in the late 19th century, they came back with a vengeance and were adopted by prominent suffragettes of the time. These changes were threatening to some men, though, and many viewed women wearing pants as somehow depraved or immoral.
1: For some reason, some men were not happy with the idea of women wearing bifurcated garments.
0: Doctors also chimed in, warning about potential health risks for female cyclists like depression, heart palpitations, as well as something called bicycle face, which was said to cause women to become flushed, pale, and could result in dark shadows under their eyes. Still, none of this deterred women. In 1894, after hearing two wealthy Boston men bet $10,000 that a woman couldn't travel around the globe on a bicycle, Annie Londonderry, a 5'3", 100-pound housewife that had never ridden a bike before, took on the challenge, and with only a pearl-handled revolver and change of underwear, braved the desert, wars, and collisions with pigs on her journey around the world, which she completed in 1895. This mass adoption of bicycles significantly helped the feminist movement of the day. It changed the modes of dress and gave women increased mobility, but more importantly, it gave them a sense of autonomy. In 1890, just 5 years after the introduction of the safety bicycle, the National American Woman Suffrage Association was formed with the express purpose of lobbying state to state for women's right to vote. Two of its founders, Susan B. Anthony and Elizabeth Cady Stanton, are quoted as saying that woman is riding to suffrage on the bicycle. And that's exactly

0: What's going on, Wizard family? This is CJ. Want to reach out to you guys about an opportunity that the Spanish Coalition for Housing have going on right now. 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With approved financial education, you can accomplish your goals and future plans. 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Now, the workshop will cover things like building credit scores, assessing financial health, increasing savings, decreasing debt, and building credit and having credit counseling. Now, again, these workshops are held every month. And to reach out to SCH, you will have to send them an email or you will have to give them a call. 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And again, that's www.schousing.org. You can also reach them at 773-342-7575. And again, you can reach them at 773-342-7575.
1: Thank you.

0: I have to say, whenever they decided to move to Ireland, it was because they thought Ireland would be warm. I swear to God. And then they got here and it was freezing, so they went to... Where did you go?
1: Denmark.
0: No, Denmark. So now they're learning, they know that Paris is going to be cold.
2: That disease. What's the name of that disease? Syndrome of...
0: Sadness,
2: something, and when you get really depressed because it's dark. But our first winter in Ireland was in Rathmines, in the basement with no heater. I remember the guy, the landlord, he was laughing. He was like, "Ah, Mexicans don't have heater," and we were like, "Ooh," and then. It was the first time we arrived was summertime, so I saw the fireplace. It was like, that's funny, the fireplace. And in winter time, we didn't know what to do, and we said, where, how? Because at that time, our English, it was 10 times worse. And so I'd go to the Spartan and say, need lesson. And we went to this shop and said, how can I turn the fireplace? And it's still freezing. I'm actually freezing here. So, but anyway, so what?
3: 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And not only are you freaking epic, you're also listening to WZRD Chicago, 88.3 FM, The Wizard!

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1: Something you hear in the news.
2: But we should be talking about it.
3: Because this...
0: And initial three times here.
3: Is the wrong way to think about it.
4: Consent is more than just a legal term.
5: It's not a box to check or something to get out of the way.
6: It's about respect and listening.
1: It's communicating openly.
7: And it's how to have good sex.
8: I'd like to talk about that.
7: Really good sex.
8: I vote we talk about that.
2: And we will. But first, let's get some things clear.
1: Consent means you have ownership over your own body.
7: You have agency.
6: All the time.
2: And nothing can ever change that.
6: Not what you wear, not what you've been drinking.
3: Not where you are or what time it is.
2: Nothing.
7: Consent is something you own and share.
8: And you always have the right to choose what you share.
3: Just because you give consent to one thing doesn't mean that somebody has full reign of your body.
7: And you can always change your mind.
8: If you don't like what's happening anymore, it's perfectly fine to stop.
7: Peace out. Gotta go.
2: You don't owe anyone anything.
3: And it's okay to say no to some things and yes to others.
5: Communicating ensures that everybody is safe and feels respected.
3: It's also the key to great sex.
7: Because sex should be good.
3: And good sex is great.
6: Like really, really great.
3: You feel good about it the next day.
6: Clouds opening up.
3: And the day after that.
1: And you're completely in tune with the other person.
2: I'll do that again. I'll do that again right now.
8: So, how do we do that?
2: How do you know you have consent?
6: You gotta pay attention.
5: Sometimes it's verbal.
4: Yes. No.
8: Those are pretty clear cut.
7: Sometimes it's physical. You're really vibing with someone.
3: Returning loving touches.
6: Guiding each other.
3: Reciprocating.
4: Communicate with your partner.
7: Or partners.
4: Right. Communicate with them about what you like or don't like.
8: How are you feeling? How are they feeling?
2: Do they seem conflicted, uncomfortable, or tense, or even scared? Check in.
4: And if you're not sure, ask.
8: Is this okay?
3: Can I do this?
4: If not, they'll be glad you asked.
3: Because that's kind of sexy, actually.
8: Help your partner by being clear about your consent as well.
6: I don't want that.
7: Why don't we try something else?
6: Let's stop.
8: You don't have to feel shy or worried about what they'll think.
7: No one wants to have bad sex.
3: So guide them. Let them know what you like.
7: And if you don't know, you could find out together.
4: Being open and building trust can help you try new things.
8: And new things can be very fun.
7: Ask him.
1: Ask her.
8: Ask them.
2: And listen.
6: If you take care of them, they can take care of you.
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6: If it's not mutual, or if your partner cannot communicate
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2: Let's talk about consent.
4: Because we have to.
1: Because we need to.
3: And because we want to.

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1: Hi, you're listening to WZRD Chicago 88.3 FM, and this is Joshua. Joshua, would you like to say your name and tell me something about yourself?
2: Hi, my name is Joshua Thomas. I use he, him, his pronouns. I'm 19 years old. I'm an acting and psychology double major at Ball State. I'm also an honor student, and I have a minor in African American studies. I know that's a bit much. But,
1: honor student, awesome.
2: I just have like a lot. I typically do just to enhance my art making.
1: Uh-huh, yes, absolutely. So tell me something about your art.
2: I can say that more recently, I found that I enjoy dramas just because I am an acting student. I haven't been like more so like in love with the musical theater aspects of the theater. Those dramas tend to be very unique in ways. I enjoy different playwrights like Sarah Kane, James Imes, Ariel Duffman, and a few other people. I tend to focus on topics that are not necessarily talked about in the contemporary American theater, just because mental health is very important. So one of my favorite playwrights, her name is Sarah Kane. She wrote a play called 448 Psychosis that has like a lot of like heavy imagery and disturbing trigger warnings in regards to mental health. But I do feel like mental health is very important for our modern day society in 2023. So a lot of my art is like social justice driven.
1: yes, of course. Yeah, what are we here for anyway but to make a difference in the world through our art?
2: Of course. I myself, this is really funny, I mentioned this to people and they're like, Josh, you're at such an amazing drama program. That I am. I can say I didn't go to a performing arts high school, unfortunately, just because it wasn't offered in my area, but I did take the best advantages I could have done. I went to a selective enrollment high school on the south side of Chicago called South Shore.
1: Yes, we study
2: a lot of curriculum in regards to the international baccalaureate program, so foreign languages, sciences, health sciences, social sciences, literature. So I was really exposing myself this entire time to like really heavy, untaboo subjects that are like in different areas of knowledge. So like mm-hmm. now I've like went on to college, and I'm obviously still studying one of those areas of knowledge, which is psychology, but I'm able to
1: African American studies,
2: and so I'm really able to like dissect text and be more so academic with things, and then I'm like growing artistically, if that makes sense. So it is really fun to have artistic growth while still being very educated. I do feel like education in the arts is very important, just because in the future I'm really interested in drama therapy, probably being a professor and performing. So all of that together just
1: yes.
2: like works together to create a
1: yes
2: what I want to
1: a do. Professor in yeah. performance
2: and drama therapist so.
1: Yeah, and drama therapist, lovely. That's so important.
2: Definitely.
1: So that way you're really making a difference
2: Definitely.
1: In the world through your art.
2: Some psychophysical acting.
1: Yes
2: Wachowski to mention, or Stephen Wong or someone.
1: Yeah, so you actually do acting too.
2: Definitely.
1: You've been working with the Goodman, I understand.
2: Definitely. There's a multi-generational program called Intergens, where basically there's a 7-week workshop program that produces accumulates in the final performance through devised theater. Is where I like first learned about devising topics alongside with some stuff I did at Chicago Shakes for the Chicago Shakespeare Slam. But I fell in love with devised theater, and I'm just like, oh my gosh, like although I don't have a drama teacher at the time that I did advocate for, and I got it towards my junior year of high school or whatever, she helped me with my college auditions. I was really able to dissect what theater was and what parts I wanted to take part in and what I enjoyed as an artist. So like now, since I am like exploring more contemporary playwrights and performing more plays and not having to worry about all the dramaturgical aspects that come with the play and just simply existing, turning on my actor brain and performing, it's very interesting to see how I've been in the past like doing everything through devising efforts and running a drama club and then just simply acting. I honestly feel like it's helped my acting a ton, just because I know some of my peers, like I see even outside of my programs, like when I do workshops and everything, a lot of people are like still learning how to do table work and learning how to do character analysis. And it's like I almost had a leg up just because through the International Baccalaureate program and running the drama club and doing community theater, I like honestly got that from just doing that. So it's been really fun to just really focus on my acting and really try to like improve my acting. And currently I'm working on a project at Goodman Theater called Home and Homeland. It's a devised theater project. Basically, it's inspired by The Sweetest Season. I believe it was around the 225th season of Goodman's Sweetest Season, if I'm not mistaken. And basically, the American theater has not been as accepting to all identities, cultures, and communities in regards to the Native Americans. And so we basically took that idea and devised some theater around it. So it's a really cool performance. Yes. There's a lot of fun stuff going on.
1: Yes.
2: I'm very excited for it. I opened inside of the scene. A lot of like confessional poetry is going on, readers theater almost with different tableaus, and physical mm-hmm. theater is really exciting. So I'm really excited for
1: it. Nice, good. So that's coming out soon, and then you're going back to school in the fall.
2: I'm actually understudying three people in Little Women.
1: What?
2: Robert March, wow. John Brooks, and Mr. Lawrence.
1: Holy cannoli!
2: It's that's been really fun. Plate. Definitely. The lines haven't necessarily been on the heavier side, but the character analysis, although Robert March, because we're doing an adaptation by Kate Hamill, the play version, doesn't have any lines, I also have to like do like a ton of character work to understand like what is Robert March experiencing in this time period. Although he doesn't have any lines, we see him come back. How is that given to our audience? How do you embody that? I know one of my voice and movement teachers, she really worked with us doing plastique in it. And so basically, Stefan Wong was inspired by Grotowski, and he like wrote a really big book, and we like studied it, and we put together like these different physical scores of different monologues that we had, and we dropped those physical scores and performed it to see what imagery that brought forth so we can embody it as we're performing it. And it's something I've taken weight to with my Goodman performances, like I'm plastique in my opening scene and dropping it and then simply embodying those images. So like a lot of things are crossing over and playing back and forth, but it's honestly just making me a stronger artist, and I'm just excited to see where this journey is going to take me, honestly.
1: Yes, yes, absolutely a stronger artist. I see you growing so much.
2: Thank
1: from
2: you.
1: We started working together 3 years ago.
2: 3 years ago already.
1: Yeah.
2: Oh my gosh, that's
1: yeah,
2: time goes by fast.
1: And I see so much growth, and now you're a college student. What? Where does the time go? It's so exciting. Yeah. Yeah, so you're at Ball State University. Is that where Little Women is being produced?
2: Being produced. It runs, I want to say, don't quote me on this, the end of September to the early of October, somewhere around that time.
1: Uh-huh.
2: Yeah, it runs for about a week. There's some really, really amazing and talented Ball State students performing inside of it, so please check it out if you can. And who knows, I am understudy, but something might happen, or
1: I
2: might go on.
1: Things happen,
2: who knows?
1: As it happens in life.
2: It might just be simply someone probably having to accept a scholarship or something, or
1: sure.
2: simply like probably going to audition, and it's like, hey Josh, you're up, so who knows, you might see me perform.
1: It'd be great. I'd love to see you perform. And so and you know, the thing is, having that willingness to take on whatever role comes your way and just do your best.
2: Definitely.
1: Is such an important quality in theater and in life.
2: Definitely.
1: No matter what you do, you just keep putting your one foot in front of the other one, keep your chin up, and don't let anything get you down.
2: Definitely.
1: Right? And like being understudy for three people, that's a lot of responsibility.
2: Definitely. Alongside with that, also with being a double major, at times I'm like, what am I doing? But with my studies, they kind of correlate. So of course acting and psychology go hand in hand, but I do kind of have like a unique minor in African-American studies. It's almost like a quote-unquote English degree, but it's not necessarily us just studying literature. We're studying different people from African-American culture, just because I do have a strong interest in learning about literature and how to write and decipher text. So what I created at Ball State is basically like me getting like a really comprehensive education that will prepare me for my future fields. I am looking into graduate schools, graduate programs, MFA acting programs, along with possibly taking psych as well. But I'm just really in love with all the overlap I can have and very few summer classes. And I did come in with a few credits to Ball State, so that did help.
1: Oh, nice. Good. An honor student. So that's
2: I'm
1: great.
2: Really in love with my education right now. I'm not a math student, so don't expect me to do any math. But anything that's dealing with like philosophy, psychology, literature, especially acting, theater arts, like I'm just loving it. I'm also able to audit a Chinese course. I've been taking this since about third grade.
1: So Chinese, brilliant. It's awesome.
2: By UUN. So like it's really fun to like really get a comprehensive education there. And I like really think like, well, when I'm 30, I'll have like a master's degree in acting and my undergraduate degrees, and like I'm actually gonna be doing this professionally, and who knows, I might go overseas one day and like do a workshop in China or something. So
1: that'll be pretty fun. Yes, I have a friend who's teaching internationally as an artist, improv, you know.
2: Sounds cool.
1: He was here working with Catherine Evans' group at the Goodman Theater. So I want to thank you so much for joining us today and talking to us about your life and your career and your aspirations.
2: Definitely.
1: I really want to be the wind beneath your wings and appreciate the time you spent with us here at WZRD.
2: Thank you all so much for allowing me to tune in. I wish you all the best.
1: Thank you. Thank you so much, Joshua. Joshua Thomas.

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distant cousins. There's a limited supply, and we're down to the dozens. And this is why. Big-eyed beans from Venus. Oh my, oh my. Boys and girls.

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Consistent exposure to loud sounds and exposure to a single loud sound can contribute to hearing loss, which if left untreated may increase the risk of health conditions such as dementia. 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

See, when we try to control the mind, a lot of yoga teachers try to get you to control your own mind, mainly to prove to you that you can't do it. There's nothing, you know, a fool who persists in his folly will become wise. So what they do is they speed up the folly. And so you get concentrating. And you can have a certain amount of superficial and initial success by a process commonly called self-hypnosis. And you can think you're making progress. And a good teacher will let you go along that way for a while until he really throws you with one. Why are you concentrating? See, Buddhism works this way. Buddha said, if you suffer because you desire, and your desires are either unattainable or always being disappointed or something. So cut out desire. So those disciples went away and they stamped on desire, jumped on desire, cut the throat of desire, and threw out desire. But then they came back and Buddha said, but you are still desiring not to desire. They wondered how to get rid of that. But you see, it works like this. All spiritual discipline works this way. I'll show you. It's done in the form of a child's game. You know, there's the church and there's the steeple. Open the door and there are the people. And here's the parson going upstairs, and there he is saying his prayers. Catch him. Catch him. Catch him. Catch him. Catch him. You never can. Because the would-be catchee is the catcher. So then, that's like desiring not to desire. Or loving out of a sense of duty. Trying to be spontaneous because you ought to be. See? All that is nonsense. Lifting yourself up by your own bootstraps. So when you see that that's nonsense, there naturally comes over you a quietness. In seeing that you cannot control your mind, you realize there is no controller. What you took to be the thinker of thoughts is just one of the thoughts. What you took to be the feeler of the feelings, which was that chronic muscular strain, is just one of the feelings. What you took to be the experiencer of experience is just part of the experience. So there isn't any thinker of thoughts, feeler of feelings. We get into that bind because we have a grammatical rule that verbs have to have subjects. And the funny thing about that is that verbs are processes and subjects are nouns, which are supposed to be things. How does a noun start a verb? How does a thing put a process into action? Obviously it can't. But we always insist that there is this subject called the knower. And without a knower, there can't be knowing. Well, that's just a grammatical rule. It isn't a rule of nature. In nature, there's just knowing, like you're feeling it. And I have to say, you are feeling it, as if you were somehow different from the feeling. When I say, I am feeling, what I mean is, there is feeling here. When I say, you are feeling, I mean there is feeling there. I have to say, even there is feeling. What a cumbersome language we have. Chinese is easier. You don't have to put all that in. You can say things twice as fast in Chinese as you can in any other language. Well, anyway, when you come to see that you can do nothing, that the play of thought, of feeling, etc., just goes on by itself as a happening, then you are in a state which we will call meditation. And slowly, without being pushed, your thoughts will come to silence. That is to say, all the verbal symbolic chatter going on in the skull. Don't try and get rid of it, because that will again produce the illusion that there's a controller. Just
It goes on, and finally it gets tired of itself and bored and stops. And so then there's a silence. And this is a deeper level of meditation. And in that silence, you suddenly begin to see the world as it is. And you don't see any past, and you don't see any future. You don't see any difference between yourself and the rest of it. That's just an idea. You can't put your hand on the difference between myself and you. You know, you can't blow it, you can't bounce it, you can't pull it. It's just an idea. You can't find any material body, because material body is an idea. So is spiritual body. This is somebody's philosophical notions. See, reality isn't material. That's an idea. Reality isn't spiritual. That's an idea. Reality is... So, we find, if I've got to put it back into words, that we live in an eternal now. You've got all the time in the world, because you've got all the time there is, which is now. And you are this universe. And you feel the strange feeling when ideas don't define the differences, you feel that other people's doings are your doings. And that makes it very difficult to blame other people. If you're not sophisticated theologically, you may, of course, run screaming in the streets and say that you're God. In a way, that's what happened to Jesus, because he wasn't sophisticated theologically. He only had Old Testament biblical theology behind him. If he'd had Hindu theology, he could have put it more subtly. But it was only that rather primitive theology of the Old Testament. And that was a conception of God as a monarchical boss. Thanks. And you can't go around and say, I'm the boss's son. If you're going to say, I'm God, you must allow it for everyone else too. But this was a heretical idea from the point of view of Hebrew theology. And so what they did with Jesus was they pedestalized him. That means kicked him upstairs so that he wouldn't be able to influence anyone else. And only you may be God. And that stopped the gospel cold right at the beginning. It couldn't spread. Well, anyway, this is therefore to say that the transformation of human consciousness through meditation is frustrated. So long as we think of it in terms of something that I myself can bring about by some kind of wangle, by some sort of gimmick. Because, you see, that leads to endless games of spiritual one-upmanship and of guru competitions. Of my guru is more effective than your guru. My yoga's faster than your yoga. I'm more aware of myself than you are. I'm humbler than you are. I'm sorrier for my sins than you are. I love you more than you love me. There is interminable goings on about which people fight and wonder whether they are a little bit more evolved than somebody else and so on. All that can just fall away. And then we get this strange feeling that we have never had, you see, in our lives, except occasionally by accident. Some people get a glimpse that we are no longer this poor little stranger and afraid in a world it never made. But that you are this universe, and you are creating it at every moment, because you see it starts now.
It didn't begin in the past. There was no past. See, if the universe began in the past, when that happened, it was now. See? Well, it's still now. And the universe is still beginning now, and it's trailing off like the wake of a ship from now. In the wake of the ship fades out, so does the past. You can look back there to explain things, but the explanation disappears. You'll never find it there. Things are not explained by the past. They're explained by what happens now. That creates the past. And it begins here. That's the birth of responsibility. Because otherwise, you can always look over your shoulder and say, well, I'm the way I am because my mother dropped me. And she dropped me because she was neurotic, because her mother dropped her. Now, away we go back to Adam and Eve, or to a disappearing monkey or something. We never get at it. But in this way, you're faced with it. You're doing all this. And that's an extraordinary shock. So, cheer up. You can't blame anyone else for the kind of world you're in. And that helps a great deal. Because most of the good things we are trying to do are based on blaming somebody else and to improve them. Kindly let me help you or you'll drown, said the monkey, putting the fish safely up a tree. If therefore we would stop blaming others, it'd be very difficult to go about a war with a straight face. And if you know, you see that I, in the sense of the person, the front, the ego, it really doesn't exist, then it won't go to your head too badly if you wake up and discover that you're God.

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night when I come home as drunk as I could be. I got tangled up in the old doormat, fell flat as I could be. Well, I had me a little old bottle of rum, and I didn't have any more. And the cap flew off when I went down, and I spilled it in the floor. Then a rat came out of his hiding place, and he got that whiskey scent. And he ran right up, and he got a little shot, then back to his hole he went.

Then the rat come out of his hole once more, sidled up to the rum on the floor. He was a little bit shy, but he winked one eye, and then he got him a little bit more. And he didn't go back to his hole that time, but he stayed by the puddle of gin. And he

His little old eyes began to shine as he lapped up more and more, and it made me glad that I had stumbled and spilled it on the floor. But soon the puddle of rum was gone, and I didn't have any more gin, and the little old rat was a-having a time when the old tomcat walked in. Well, the cat made a pass, and the rat made a dash, his bowl is faded thin. The cat jumped over, and the rat got sober, and

An analysis by the Furman Center for Real Estate and Urban Policy at New York University found that in 2022, nearly half of households awarded housing vouchers were unable to use them. From 2018 to 2022, the share of households unable to use their voucher increased from 35% to 45%. The U.S. Department of Housing and Urban Development, HUD, does not hold local housing authorities accountable when large numbers of housing voucher recipients are unable to find homes. HUD, which oversees the voucher program, does not require that the thousands of local authorities around the country who administer the vouchers track or improve these high failure rates. The federal government incentivizes housing agencies to use all their funding. The agencies often hand out more vouchers than they have funding for to compensate for the many families they know will not be able to use them. HUD has made some recent changes to help address the problem, such as increasing the cash value of the vouchers to better keep pace with soaring rents. The voucher program emerged in the 1970s when the government was demolishing public housing complexes that had suffered decades of neglect and mismanagement under its watch. Instead of living in a public housing project, a tenant could now use a housing voucher to rent a modest home from a private landlord anywhere in their city. Their rent would be capped at about 30% of their income, and the federal government would cover the rest up to a local limit. It has become the largest rental assistance program in the United States and is a lifeline for more than 2.3 million households. The program relies on private landlords to rent to people with vouchers, which many refuse to do. Some of that can be attributed to outright discrimination, but landlords also say they are put off by the program's red tape, like the quality inspection required before a tenant can move in, a delay that can cost them in lost rent while their unit sits empty. Many elderly, disabled, or homeless tenants are left to search for a home with no help. After years of languishing on a wait list to get the voucher, they can have as few as 60 days before it expires, a time frame in which less than a third of tenants are successful, according to the Furman Center's analysis. Vouchers do not come with money to pay for security deposits, broker fees, application fees, or other move-in costs. In 2022 alone, the Furman Center identified about 90,000 households that received vouchers but were unable to use them. Because their research included only about 3/4 of the vouchers awarded that year because of a lack of reliable data and the exclusion of some housing authorities with different rules, this figure is a significant undercount. In 2022, when nearly half of families were unsuccessful at finding a home, housing authorities likely issued about 2 vouchers for every slot for which they had funding, said Douglas Rice, program advisor in HUD's Office of Public Housing Voucher Programs. Under the Boston Housing Authority, 88% of families who received vouchers were able to use them, a success rate more than 30 percentage points above the 2022 national average.
Boston has achieved this despite having one of the most expensive and competitive rental markets in the country. Rather than giving people a voucher and leaving them to their own devices, every tenant is connected with someone who helps them search for a home. Housing authorities do not receive HUD funding for this service. Boston has found a way around this by partnering with the local school district, homeless shelters, and other service providers that can help fill the gap. The housing authority relies on these organizations to refer them to families in need and to support them in finding and keeping a home for years to come. Boston has extended the initial search window for voucher holders to find a home to 120 days. In Boston, the voucher's worth now varies by zip code rather than setting a single rate for the entire city. Other cities, like Seattle, have also seen drastic improvements when pairing voucher holders with navigators. Seattle has increased the share of families who moved to more affluent neighborhoods from 15% to 53%. Source, USA Today, August 13th, 2024.

What to do when ice comes to your door? Do not open doors. Ice cannot come in without a signed warrant by a criminal court judge. They can only come in if you let them. 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Do not sign anything ICE gives you without talking with an attorney. 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
1: Hello. Hello. Welcome. This is Rodrigo. I'm Gabriela. We come from Mexico City. Once we had a heavy metal band in Mexico City, so the music we do at the moment is influenced by heavy metal. And it's just acoustic versions of heavy metal, crazy music. So I hope you like it.

Planet Earth is the home of every life form known to us in the universe. Its age is about a third of the age of the universe, and, admit it, it is a thing of beauty. A slightly squashed sphere with a heavy metal core and a lighter surface crust, wrapped in a thin sliver of sweet air to breathe, with vast oceans, fertile plains, magnificent mountains, freshwater rivers, streams, lakes and aquifers, orbiting a star which warms us and gives us energy. But how did our home come into existence, and what's it made of? ...4.6 billion years ago, Earth was created from the remnants of dead stars that collected in a giant dirty gas cloud. The gas cloud became denser in its center and formed an accretion disk. Small particles started clumping together and building larger and larger objects until they formed the objects we call planets today. This process took 10 to 20 million years and is still not very well understood. At about this time, when the solar system was young and chaotic, a giant object about as big as Mars collided with our home. The impact was violent, and if the object had been more massive, it might have destroyed Earth. Material from Earth was smashed out into orbit and formed the Moon, which is the biggest satellite in relation to its planet in the solar system. At this time, Earth was a hot hell, constantly being hit by asteroids, with seas of lava and a toxic atmosphere. But something was about to change drastically. Earth cooled down. Water from the inside of the Earth wandered to the surface and rained down on Earth, only to vaporize again and become clouds. Millions of asteroids brought more and more water to our planet. All the water on Earth has about this volume compared to Earth. Today, the surface of Earth is 71% water and 29% land. 97.5% is saline water, while only 2.5% is fresh water. The fresh water is 69% ice and snow, 30% are groundwaters, and only about 1% make up the remaining groundwaters. But even this small part is mostly frozen. Only a tiny part of our water is actually lakes and rivers, and an even tinier part is bound in living things. So, gradually the Earth cooled down and the surface formed a thin crust. But inside the Earth, hot rock continued to swirl about, moving the crust from below and breaking it apart. This process is called plate tectonics and is happening right now. We'll make a whole video about it in the future. For now, let's just say that the crust of Earth consists of separate giant plates that move around. As they meet, they crumble and create mighty mountains. Or violently plunge back down deeper into Earth, creating deep trenches. That's the way the highest place on Earth was formed, Mount Everest, and the deepest, the Mariana Trench. From our perspective, Earth's mountains and trenches are mighty indeed, but when you look at the Earth in cross-section, you can see how tiny they actually are. The part we stand on is the crust, which is about 50 kilometers thick, though it can vary between 5 and 70 kilometers. By the way, the deepest hole ever drilled by man is 12.262 kilometers deep. After the crust comes the mantle. It's a silicate rocky shell and about 2,900 kilometers thick. The mantle consists of the upper mantle and the lower mantle. The upper mantle has different regions too. Its upper part, which is viscous and carries the crust, is called the lithosphere. After that, there comes the asthenosphere, which consists of less mobile, mostly solid material. The lower mantle reaches deep down to the outer core of Earth. Earth's outer core is a liquid layer of iron and nickel about 2,266 kilometers thick. Temperatures vary from 4,000 degrees Celsius to 5,700 degrees Celsius. And in the center is the inner core. It's mostly solid, a ball made of an iron-nickel alloy, with a radius of about 1,200 kilometers, 70% the size of the Moon, and about the temperature of the surface of the Sun. It is slowly growing at an estimated rate of about 1 millimeter per year. Now for some perspective. This small layer of crystallized milk products of former molten mantle is where we live. Then there's Earth's magnetic field. It's an invisible phenomenon that diverts high-energy particles coming from the Sun and other sources, allowing for a stable environment with comparatively little radiation impact on Earth. But why is it there? Actually, we don't really know a terrible lot about that. We know it has something to do with the core of the Earth. Inside this metal sphere, large electrical currents flow in complicated patterns.
They cause a magnetic field that sort of stabilizes itself according to the laws of electrodynamics. This entire system is called the dynamo. But don't let us fool you into thinking we have it all figured out. Speaking of breathtaking information, what about the airy stuff that surrounds us? By volume, dry air consists mostly of nitrogen, oxygen, argon, carbon, a variable amount of water vapor, and small amounts of other gases. Humans are very dependent on the lowest layer of the atmosphere, the troposphere, where the weather is. It's 12 kilometers thick on average. Above that is the stratosphere, which is where the ozone layer protects us from the sun's most aggressive type of light. Above that is the mesosphere, the coldest place on Earth, with an average temperature around minus 85 degrees Celsius. At about 80 kilometers up, the thermosphere starts. The transition to space is a fluent one without clear borders, but humans decided that space starts here. At about 100 kilometers, Earth stops and space begins, though the atmosphere extends a bit further. In this region, we find the ionosphere, the aurora borealis, and the ISS. And the outermost layer is the exosphere, stretching up to 10,000 kilometers. It merges fluently with outer space, where there's no atmosphere at all. The atoms and molecules in this area are so far apart that they can travel hundreds of kilometers without colliding with each other. Okay, humans in their present form have only been around for 200,000 years. That's 0.004% of Earth's history. Not long, really. And here we are now, living in a thin, moist layer on a small, wet rock. We call this rock Earth. It is the product of the universe's deepest workings, the result of a constant process of creation and destruction, happening all over the universe all the time, helped by chance, the laws of the universe, and random events. We are really lucky.

anxiety, a feeling or worry, nervousness, or unease. 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Summer Walker has also suffered from anxiety, which had her nervous and scared to accept her words. And people was bullying her because the way she acted. She responded mad because they was talking about her disorder and nobody should ever feel this way. To learn more, contact the Anxiety Disorder Association of America, www.addaa.org.

One reimbursable breakfast and one reimbursable lunch is available to all enrolled Chicago Public Schools students on a daily basis at no charge to the student. Parents and guardians who elect to provide their child with meals outside the National School Lunch Program, NSLP, and School Breakfast Program, SBP, are encouraged to send healthy foods in age-appropriate sizes and portions for their child and to refrain from providing foods or snacks that do not align with the guidance in this policy and CPS guidelines for competitive foods. Competitive foods are foods and/or beverages sold to students on school grounds that compete with the school's operation of the School Meal Program, NSLP, SBP, Seamless Summer Option, SSO, Summer Food Service Program, SFSP, or Child and Adult Care Food Program, CACFP. Competitive foods include, but are not limited to, items sold in vending machines or school stores, by food vendors on school grounds, or in school dining centers as a la carte items. Competitive foods must be a grain product that contains 50% or more whole grains by weight, have a whole grain as the first ingredient, or have as the first ingredient a fruit, a vegetable, a dairy food, or a protein food, or B, a combination food that contains at least a quarter cup of fruit and or vegetable. For example, a quarter cup of raisins with

0: enriched pretzels, and the food must meet the nutrition standards for calories, sodium, fats, and total sugars. More information is available in CPS Guidelines for Competitive Foods.
1: Professor Chomsky, could we start by listening to explain what the propaganda model, as you call it, is? For many people, the idea that propaganda is used by democratic rather than merely authoritarian governments will be a strange one.
2: Well, the term propaganda fell into disfavor at around the Second World War, but in the 1920s and the 1930s, it was commonly used and, in fact, advocated not by leading intellectuals, by the founders of modern political science, by Wilsonian progressives, and, of course, by the public relations industry, as a necessary technique to overcome the danger of democracy. The institutional structure of the media is quite straightforward. We're talking about the United States, but it's not very different elsewhere. There are sectors, but the agenda-setting media, the ones that sort of set the framework for everyone else, like the New York Times and the Washington Post and so on, these are major corporations, parts of even bigger conglomerates. Like other corporate institutions, they have a product and a market. Their market is advertisers, that is, other businesses. Their product is relatively privileged audiences, more or less.
1: So they're selling audiences to
2: They're selling privileged audiences. These are big corporations selling privileged audiences to other corporations. Now the question is, what picture of the world would a rational person expect to come out of this structure? And then we draw some conclusions about what you'd expect, and then we check, and yes, that's the picture of the world that comes out.
1: And is this anything more than the idea that basically the press is relatively right-wing, with some exceptions, because it's owned by big business, which is a truism, is well known?
2: Well, I would call the press relatively liberal. Here I agree with the right-wing critics. So especially the New York Times and the Washington Post, and which are called, without a trace of irony, the New York Times is called the establishment left in, say, major foreign policy journals. And that's correct, but what's not recognized is that the role of the liberal intellectual establishment is to set very sharp bounds on how far you can go, this far and no further.
1: Give me some examples of that.
2: Well, let's take, say, the Vietnam War. Probably the leading critic, and in fact one of the leading dissident intellectuals in the mainstream, is Anthony Lewis of the New York Times, who did finally come around to opposing the Vietnam War about 1969, about a year and a half after corporate America had more or less ordered Washington to call it off. And his picture from then on is that the war, as he put it, began with blundering efforts to do good, but it ended up by 1969 being a disaster and costing us too much.
1: So what would
2: What
1: would the non-propaganda model have told Americans about the Vietnam War at the same time?
2: Same thing that the mainstream press was telling them about Afghanistan. The United States invaded first of all, in the 1950s, it set up a standard Latin American-style terror state, which had massacred tens of thousands of people, but was unable to control a local uprising, and everyone knows, at least every specialist knows that's what it was. And when Kennedy came in 1961, they had to make a decision because the government was collapsing under local attack, so the U.S. just invaded the country. In 1961, the U.S. Air Force started bombing South Vietnamese civilians, authorized napalm, crop destruction. Then in 1965, January, February 1965, the next major escalation took place against South Vietnam, not against North Vietnam. That was a sideshow. That's what an honest press would be saying, but you can't find a trace of it.
1: Now, if the press is a censoring organization, tell me how that works. You're not suggesting that proprietors phone one another up, or that many journalists get their copies spiked, as we say?
2: It's actually Orwell, you may recall, has an essay called Literary Censorship in England, which was supposed to be the introduction to Animal Farm, except that it never appeared, in which he points out, look, I'm writing about a totalitarian society, but in free, democratic England, it's not all that different. And then he says unpopular ideas can be silenced without any force. And then
1: he gives
2: a two-sentence response, which is not very profound, but captures it. He says two reasons. First, the press is owned by wealthy men who have every interest in not having certain things appear. But second, the whole educational system, from the beginning on through, just gets you to understand that there are certain things you just don't say. Well, spelling these things out, that's perfectly correct. I mean, it's the first sentence is what we expand
1: on. This is what I don't get, because it suggests that, I mean, I'm a journalist, people like me are self-censoring.
2: No, not self-censoring. There's a filtering system that starts in kindergarten, goes all the way through. And it doesn't work 100%, but it's pretty effective. It selects for obedience and subordination. And especially, I think that's...
1: So stroppy people won't make it to positions of influence.
2: There'll be behavior problems, or if you read applications to a graduate school, you see that people will tell you he's not doesn't get along too well with his colleagues. You know how to interpret those things.
1: I'm just interested in this because I was brought up, like a lot of people, probably post the Watergate film and so on, to believe that journalism was a crusading craft and that there were a lot of disputatious, stroppy, difficult people in journalism. And I have to say, I think I know some of them.
2: Well, I know some of the best and best-known investigative reporters in the United States. I won't mention names, because I'm like, whose attitude toward the media is much more cynical than mine. In fact, they regard the media as a sham. And they know, and they consciously talk about how they try to play it like a violin. If they see a little opening, they'll try to squeeze something in that ordinarily wouldn't make it through. And it's perfectly true that the I'm sure you're speaking for the majority of journalists who are trained, have it driven into their heads that this is a crusading profession, adversarial, we stand up against power, a very self-serving view. On the other hand, in my opinion, I hate to make a value judgment, but the better journalists, and in fact the ones who are often regarded as the best journalists, have quite a different picture. And I think a very realistic one.
1: How can you know that I'm self-censoring? How can you know that journalists...
2: I don't say you're self-censoring. I'm sure you believe everything you're saying. But what I'm saying is if you believe something different, you wouldn't be sitting there.

another red light. Great. I'm already late. Maybe I go a little faster. It's not that big of a deal, right? Ugh, but a ticket, or worse, a crash? Yeah, this is starting to seem worse than being fashionably late. Speeding catches up with you. It's not a game.

This is Casey Foster from Babylon 5, Old Timey. This must be the band, Grud and Nasty Bowie. 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

0: Okay, go.
1: Hello to everyone at NEIU. My name is Tylon Hudson, and I am a resident of the Prison Industrial Complex, Stateville. 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I pray for you all, and God bless you all. Thank you.

Thank you.

hell.

In upstate New York lies a land where 100 rivers and lakes weave through dense green forests and misty, languid swamps. Towering above this lush landscape are the smoky heights of the great Adirondack Mountains. This is the land where the people of the Longhouse, the mighty Iroquois Nation, took root. The Iroquois were a powerful confederacy of five separate Indian nations, and in their time were among the most feared and dominant Indians in North America. Their unique confederation was a model of democracy. Some have even said that parts of our own Constitution were borrowed from the Iroquois Great Law of Peace. But the five nations of the Iroquois didn't always live in peace. Before they came together, these nations, the Mohawk, the Oneida, the Onondaga, the Cayuga, and the Seneca, were often at war with each other until by the 14th century their killing threatened to destroy them all. At this dreadful time, a great peacemaker came from the north proclaiming, "The word that I bring is that all people shall love one another and live together in peace." Together with the great Mohawk chief Hiawatha, the peacemaker traveled to each of the five nations to proclaim his message. But within the Onondaga nation, there lived an evil chieftain named Tadadaho who terrorized his people with deadly magic. His face was cruel and his hair was matted like a mass of writhing snakes. He scorned these peacemakers, but finally, the peacemaker and Hiawatha held a council with Tadadaho and worked their own magic on him. They asked him to become the head chief of the new confederacy. Tadadaho agreed, and the great peace was begun. The establishment of the confederacy brought a newfound sense of security to the Iroquois. The times of peace were good, and the Creator provided the people with their three sisters, corn, beans, and squash, to sustain them. The women of each clan were the farmers, and every spring they planted the three sisters in the fertile fields while the men hunted and fished in the forests and lakes that surrounded their land. Women held great power, for the Iroquois traced their ancestry through their mother's lineage, and the headmothers, not the men, appointed the chiefs of each clan. Growing seasons ended with great festivals of Thanksgiving, the gathering of maple sap, the harvest of berries and beans, and the cutting of the corn were all celebrated with feasts and religious dances. Iroquois history was recorded on wampum belts, woven with beads of shells. Every council decision and every treaty with the whites was sealed with an exchange of wampum. The dust fan wampum was one of the most revered, brought out whenever the Iroquois Constitution was recited. The founding of the Confederacy brought peace between the five nations and led to peace throughout the nations of the Northeast. But in the late 1600s, beaver skins were a prized commodity in Europe, rivaling the Europeans' lust for gold. Realizing this, the Iroquois sought to monopolize the trade in pelts. They played one European power against the other and dictated terms to other tribes eager to trade. They challenged their old enemies, the Mohicans, for the right to trade exclusively with the Dutch. Then they turned their attentions north, where the French were trading with the Hurons along the St. Lawrence. The Iroquois devastated the Hurons and absorbed many Hurons into their confederacy. Next, they turned west to the Erie Nation. In a bloody three-year war, the Erie were defeated and also absorbed into the confederacy. Now expanding to the south, the Iroquois encountered the Tuscarora tribe in the Carolinas. The Tuscaroras were being driven from their lands by white settlers, so the Iroquois invited them into their great confederacy. The Tuscaroras migrated north and became the sixth nation of the Iroquois. By the mid-1700s, the Iroquois Great Law of Peace was attracting the attention of some of the most far-sighted American colonists. Benjamin Franklin, who worked as a British envoy to the Indians, was deeply impressed with the Iroquois form of government. His contributions to the U.S. Constitution may have come from the Iroquois principles.
In 1763, the English beat the French and took control of all French holdings south of Canada. But trouble was brewing with the British colonies, and soon the Iroquois would be swept into the American Revolution. Formally, the Iroquois had pledged to remain neutral in the Revolutionary War, but the Mohawk warrior Joseph Brant convinced many of the Iroquois men to fight for the British. For the first time since the Great Peace, Iroquois fought Iroquois. The Mohawks, Senecas, Cayugas, and Onondagas fought with the British, while the Oneidas and Tuscaroras sided with the colonies. When the English finally fell in 1783, the new United States of America treated the entire Iroquois Confederacy as a conquered nation, forcing the Iroquois to surrender most of their territory. Now, much of the precious land that sustained their life for 1,000 years was gone, and the scourges of reservation life appeared. Drinking and idleness led to violent fights between once proud warriors. In their poverty, they were forced to sell even more of their land. The whites had finally robbed them of their pride and dignity. By the end of the 18th century, the spirits of the Iroquois people had fallen to new depths. At this dark hour, an unlikely prophet came to them. Handsome Lake, a Seneca chief and a notorious drunk, fell one day into a stupor so deep his pulse stopped. Moments later, Handsome Lake awoke from near death and revealed a great vision. 3 messengers came with a command from the Creator. These messengers condemned whiskey, abortion, and witchcraft, and called for a return to the old ways of living before the whites came. The Iroquois people were profoundly affected, and his teachings became known far and wide as the Longhouse Religion. But the displacement of the Iroquois from their land continued. Tragically, between 1830 and 1846, the U.S. government carried out the removal of Indians west of the Mississippi. In spite of a series of land swindles and broken treaties, the Iroquois managed to hold on to small parcels of their land in New York and Canada. By the mid-1800s, the Iroquois were adapting to the white man's culture. A few children attended school off the reservations, and some Iroquois were finding their way into the American mainstream. Eli S. Parker, a well-educated Seneca, enlisted in the Army during the Civil War and rose to the rank of Brigadier General. As Ulysses S. Grant's secretary, Parker wrote out the surrender document signed at Appomattox Courthouse. After the war, when Grant became president, he appointed Eli Parker as the first Native American Commissioner of Indian Affairs. Today, the rich legacy of the Iroquois lives on. The great confederacy of 6 nations not only stamped its mark on American history, but also influenced the U.S. Constitution. The Iroquois also gave the country of Canada its name, from their word meaning community. The people of the Longhouse, once the mightiest confederation of Indians in North America, continue to burn their council fire and to hold on to their sacred unity. In that council flame burns the memory of 1,000 struggles and the sacrifice of countless chiefs and clan mothers who fought to keep their people free.

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A March 2026 report from KFF, formerly known as the Kaiser Family Foundation, identified concerns including overcrowding, inadequate medical care, poor sanitation, insufficient nutrition, and limited oversight in detention centers. Former detainees described experiencing delays in medical treatment, exposure to mold, inadequate drinking water, overcrowded living conditions, and other health-related concerns. Elected officials who inspected detention facilities documented concerns about detainees with medical conditions receiving delayed or insufficient medical care. 17 deaths had been documented in ICE custody by mid-April 2026. There were 33 documented deaths in ICE custody during 2025 and 11 during 2024, as well as many reports of detainees whose medical needs were allegedly not addressed in a timely manner. There was a Haitian immigrant who reportedly died from complications associated with an untreated tooth infection. In another case, a detainee's death in Texas was ruled a homicide by a medical examiner, although ICE reportedly classified the death as a suicide. There were detentions of children and pregnant women and the possible physical and emotional effects of prolonged detention. New detention facilities are being developed, including the conversion of former warehouses and industrial buildings into detention centers. More than 90% of immigration detention facilities are privately operated. Private operators may reduce costs in ways that affect detainee services. The private detention industry has expanded as immigration detention funding has increased. Source: People's Tribune, June 19th, 2026.

you're older? Are you of Hispanic or Latina descent? Have the conditions in your life or in your neighborhood limited your ability to exercise or be active? NEIU master's student David Canola is performing a thesis study to determine and uncover gentrification's impact on Hispanic and Latina physical activity and would like your input. The study is seeking participants to complete a survey followed by an optional audio recorded interview to help understand these effects. If you would like to participate, email Daniel at dacanola@neiu.edu. That's dacanola@neiu.edu for the survey link as well as any follow-up questions he may have for you. Gentrification affects all people, some much more than others. Help Daniel and the NEIU Health Sciences Department reveal these true colors.

0: one of them.
1: And you get the impression that I'm against war. And that I think at a time when all the bugles are blowing for war and all the all the voices on television and the government spokesmen and the media people are not questioning, are getting in line. And they're not questioning, should we do this? They're questioning, how should we do this? And should we use ground troops or should we use the airplanes? And the trick in thinking transcendentally is to think, what questions aren't they asking? What are they assuming that we accept? And they're burrowing down into the question of, should we do it this way and should we do it that way, instead of asking the question, should we be doing this? And of course, I'm telling you all this at a time when it is, unpopular to speak against the bombing that is now going on, because all these voices around us are telling us it's the right thing to do, it's the only thing to do. And they're saying that they're rushing from one truth, one undeniable truth, to a false conclusion. They're rushing from the undeniable truth that some fanatic group killed 6,000 innocent people in New York and Washington. They're jumping from that undeniable truth to, therefore, we must bomb. And that's where people need to be careful about these jumps that are made. Because the first thing is true, and then you have to be very, very careful about where you move from there. Because the next question to ask is, therefore, what shall we do? And not, well, we know what to do, because this is what we've always done. We've always met violence with violence. Well, if you had any sense of history, if you knew some history, you would look at the various instances in which we have met violence with violence and ask, what was the result? Or in which other countries have met violence with violence and asked, what was the result? And it would help to redefine the word terrorism, because what happened in New York was an act of terrorism. But to isolate it from the history of terrorism will mislead you very dangerously. And this act of terrorism exploded in our faces because it was right next door. And we could see these people, and they were, right here. But there have been acts of terrorism going on for a long time all over the world. And the idea of bringing that up is not to diminish what happened, and not to minimize the terror of what happened in New York, but to enlarge our compassion beyond that. Otherwise, we will never understand what happened and what we must do about it. Because when you enlarge the question and define terrorism as, yes, the ugly killing of innocent people for some presumed political purpose, then you find that all sorts of nations have engaged in terrorism, as well as individuals and groups, and that there is such a thing as state terrorism, along with individual and group terrorism. And when states commit terrorism, that is when nations commit terrorism, they have far greater means at their disposal for killing people than single individuals or groups. I mean, the United States has been responsible for acts of terrorism. Now, it's difficult to say that. When you say that, people say, oh, you're trying to minimize what was done. No, not trying to minimize, trying to enlarge, trying to broaden our scope, trying to understand. The United States and England have been responsible for the deaths of large numbers of people, of innocent people in the world. And it doesn't take too much history to see that. to think of Vietnam, to think of Laos and Cambodia, to think of Central America, to think of 200,000 dead in Guatemala as a result of a government that the United States armed and supported. I know all this is unsettling. We don't want to hear criticism of the United States government when we have been the victims of a terrorist act. But we have to think about terrorism in the largest sense and how we are going to stop it. And we have to ask the question, is bombing going to stop it? Or is further terrorism going to stop it? Because war is terrorism. Because war in our time inevitably involves the killing of innocent people. And it may not immediately be, can't match the killing of 6,000 people. No, we've only killed a handful of people in Afghanistan, but we've more than matched that at other times. No. And there are perhaps a million people who have died in Iraq as a result of sanctions that we have enforced and imposed. And no, it's not a matter of measuring, they killed more than us, so we killed more than them. We have to see all of these things as terrorist acts that have taken place in the world, and what can we do about it? And decide that you can't respond to one terrorist act with war, because then you are engaging in the same kind of thing that terrorists engage in, and that is the thinking goes like this. Well, yes, innocent people died. Too bad. But it was done for an important purpose. It was collateral damage. You must accept collateral damage when you're doing something very important. That's how terrorists justify what they do. That's how nations justify what they do.

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You can also email Director of Development Renee Davis at renee.davis@peoplesmusicschool.org.

The kiss in your eyes, the touch of your hand makes me weep, and my heart may grow dizzy and fall. And if I fell under the spell,

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0: From New York, this is Democracy Now!
1: There are dozens of collapsed buildings, and we are at this moment working very hard in rescue operations to save the lives that God permits us to save. I want to say that this is a true tragedy.
0: Thousands are feared dead in Venezuela, if not tens of thousands, after two major earthquakes toppled buildings in Caracas and other areas. Rescue workers are desperately looking for survivors. The worst earthquake in a century. We'll get the latest. Then to Texas, where a federal judge has handed down prison sentences ranging from 30 to 100 years to a group of anti-ICE protesters. One man was sentenced to 30 years for simply moving a box of anti-fascist zines. We'll speak to a lawyer in the case and a journalist who covered the trial.
2: This was the first time, according to the Trump administration, that they charged people as terrorists who were alleged Antifa members, and the administration secured some very long convictions, which were immediately trumpeted by Kash Patel and Attorney General Todd Blanche.
0: And we speak to the acclaimed journalist and tech activist Cory Doctorow, author of the new book, The Reverse Centaur's Guide to Life After AI, how to think about artificial intelligence before it's too late.
3: The thing we really need to be worrying about right now is what happens when the bubble pops and 35% of the economy is vaporized, not that the software that can't do your job is going to take your job. Your boss will give it your job, but it can't do your job.
0: All that and more coming up. Welcome to Democracy Now!, democracynow.org, The War and Peace Report. I'm Amy Goodman. Venezuela's acting president, Delcy Rodriguez, has declared a state of emergency after scores of people were killed and over 1,000 injured by two powerful earthquakes that struck near the capital, Caracas, on Wednesday evening. The death toll is currently at over 160, but likely to continue rising as rescue workers frantically search for survivors in the rubble of at least dozens of collapsed buildings. The first earthquake, registered 7.2 on the Richter scale, was followed less than a minute later by an even more powerful 7.5 magnitude earthquake. This is a survivor.
4: Fortunately, my family, my wife, my granddaughter, and I were out of the apartment building. When we got back, we saw it was completely destroyed. Luckily, the neighbors managed to save their lives, too. What can I say? How many families are going to end up like this with destroyed buildings in Caracas?
0: The U.S. Geological Survey warns there's a high chance the death toll could rise into the tens of thousands or even top 100,000. Wednesday's earthquakes follow U.S. airstrikes on Caracas and other Venezuelan cities in January, which came after 20 years of devastating U.S. sanctions that left Caracas's electrical grid and other infrastructure in disrepair. After headlines, we'll talk about what's happening there. The White House has asked Congress to approve nearly $88 billion in supplemental funding, mostly to cover the cost of the U.S. war in Iran. That's down from the $200 billion request floated by Defense Secretary Pete Hegseth in March, but still dwarfs the pace of military spending during the height of the U.S. occupations of Iraq and Afghanistan. On Wednesday, Secretary of State Marco Rubio met with Gulf allies in Kuwait, Bahrain, and the United Arab Emirates. He said technical talks with Iran are scheduled for next week in Geneva and ruled out any deal in which Iran would charge a fee for passage through the Strait of Hormuz.
5: I know of no country on the planet that supports tolling or a fee for the use of the straits. That's not going to happen. The president has been abundantly clear.
0: Driving. Israeli attacks killed at least two people in southern Lebanon Wednesday, coming despite the renewed ceasefire between the U.S. and Iran, which requires an end to Israel's occupation of southern Lebanon. On Wednesday, the U.S. hosted another round of talks between Israeli and Lebanese diplomats. Once again, Hezbollah was not a party to the talks. In Tel Aviv, Israeli Defense Minister Israel Katz said Israeli troops would not withdraw from southern Lebanon.
6: The IDF is prepared, and we are not retreating. We announced that in any case, we are not withdrawing. And as of this moment, this is a political achievement. There is no American demand for Israel to withdraw from Lebanon.
0: In Gaza, an Israeli drone struck a tent housing displaced Palestinians in Almawasi on Wednesday, killing a 12-year-old child and wounding several others. The attack came one day after a United Nations Commission of Inquiry reported Israel's deliberate targeting of children as part of an ongoing genocide against Gaza's Palestinian population. In the occupied West Bank, Israeli forces shot and killed a 29-year-old Palestinian man during a raid on the town of Al-Yamun, west of Jenin. Meanwhile, the Palestinian journalist Mujahid Bani Mufla has released shocking images taken before and after he was jailed by Israel without charge in a so-called administrative detention. Bani Mufla says during his 6 months in captivity, he was starved and abused. He suffered a severe brain hemorrhage just 2 days after his release and had to have parts of his skull removed. In a statement, the Palestinian Prisoners Society says Mufla is not an isolated case and that, quote, thousands have been subjected to systematic violations inside Israeli prisons, including torture, starvation, denial of treatment, physical and psychological assaults, in addition to continuous psychological terror. San Jose State University has been ordered to reinstate a tenured professor who was fired for her pro-Palestinian activism. An arbitrator issued the order to rehire Professor Sankeel after finding her dismissal was, quote, excessive and disproportionate, unquote. Professor Keel hailed the ruling as a, quote, victory for academic freedom on campus and pro-Palestine speech, unquote. Keel had been fired after participating in three on-campus demonstrations over the war in Gaza. She also served as faculty advisor to Students for Justice in Palestine. President Trump abruptly called off plans to sign a bipartisan housing bill on Wednesday, less than 2 hours before a scheduled signing ceremony. On social media, Trump declared the event was, quote, hereby canceled until such a time as we pass the desperately needed Save America Act, which I consider to be a national emergency, he wrote. The legislation would require voters to produce passports or birth certificates showing their current name in order to register to vote or update voter registration information. Voting rights experts say it could disenfranchise millions of citizens. Meanwhile, Trump visited Capitol Hill for a closed-door meeting with Senate Republicans, where he castigated them for refusing to abolish the filibuster in order to pass the Save America Act. The meeting reportedly devolved into a shouting match between Trump and Louisiana Senator Dr. Bill Cassidy, who sided with most Democrats and three other Republican senators in favor of a resolution ordering Trump end the U.S. war in Iran. Following the meeting, the Senate voted 45-50 to defeat a second nearly identical war powers resolution on Iran after Senator Cassidy reversed his vote and Kentucky Republican Senator Rand Paul voted present. Ukraine's intensifying its attacks inside Russia, striking a major natural gas processing plant, one of the largest in the world. In addition, Ukraine struck two key satellite communication centers inside Russia. A Ukrainian drone also struck an apartment building in a Russian-held area of the Donetsk region. At least three people were killed. Meanwhile, a Russian artillery strike in the Kherson region of Ukraine killed two mine disposal experts from the Oslo-based charity Norwegian People's Aid. And in Moscow, the prominent anti-war politician Maxim Kruglov has been sentenced to 7 years in prison. He was convicted of spreading false information about the Russian military for posting messages online about civilian deaths in Ukraine. Kruglov is the deputy leader of the liberal Yabloko party in Russia. The party's former leader, Sergei Matryokhin, condemned the sentence.
7: The prosecutor and the investigator did not even hesitate to accuse him of disagreeing with the political course of the country's leadership. For that, he was now given 7 years. What can I say? I think this is a return to the darkest times.
0: A U.S. appeals court cleared the way for the Trump administration to resume the expedited mass deportation of immigrants without a chance to appear before a judge. On Tuesday, a three-judge panel of the U.S. Court of Appeals for the D.C. Circuit delivered a split 2-1 ruling that overturned a lower court's ruling that fast-track deportations far from the U.S. border likely violate the due process rights of immigrants. Both the judges who sided with the Trump administration are appointees of President Trump. In a dissenting opinion, Circuit Judge Robert Wilkins wrote, quote, "Due process does not wait for a final removal order to be issued before it is owed." Meanwhile, a federal judge in California has barred Trump administration from making arrests at immigration courts nationwide. The ruling also limits the amount of time people arrested for immigration violations can be jailed. This follows a ruling by a separate federal judge last month barring arrests at New York courthouses. The Pentagon's reversed course and will once again require flu vaccines for all recruits. In April, Defense Secretary Pete Hegseth made the flu shot optional, citing what he called medical autonomy and religious freedom. However, the Pentagon reinstated the vaccine mandate after a flu outbreak at Lackland Air Base sickened nearly 300 people, a source told the Associated Press. Just 40% of new recruits opted to receive the flu shot after Hegseth made it optional. The intelligence alliance known as Five Eyes is warning that powerful new artificial intelligence models are rapidly becoming capable of devastating cyber attacks against governments and businesses. In a rare joint statement, intelligence officers from the U.S., U.K., Australia, New Zealand, and Canada warned that generative AI models could soon lower barriers for malicious hackers while vastly increasing the speed and complexity of cyber attacks. This comes after the Trump administration ordered Anthropic to limit access to its Fable and Mythos AI models after they proved highly adept at exploiting critical software vulnerabilities. According to a report in The Economist, an Anthropic AI agent was able to penetrate nearly all classified systems managed by the NSA and U.S. Cyber Command within hours. And in Peru, Keiko Fujimori, daughter of the former dictator Alberto Fujimori, appears poised to become Peru's next president. The far-right Fujimori has a 43,000-vote lead over the leftist lawmaker Rivera Sanchez. Election officials say only 40,000 ballots remain to be counted. On Tuesday, Sanchez said he would not recognize results of the presidential runoff, alleging votes cast by Peruvians outside Peru were processed improperly. Sanchez received more votes than Fujimori inside Peru, but Fujimori won the election because she received 65% of the vote from Peruvians living outside Peru. Sanchez spoke in Lima Tuesday.
8: A fraud is underway today before the National Elections Jury. We filed the annulment yesterday precisely to stop this illegality. If the National Elections Jury does not act in accordance with the law, in accordance with transparency, because the transparency we have requested for the vote recount, they do not want to consider it. What are they hiding?
0: And those are some of the headlines. This is Democracy Now!, democracynow.org, The War and Peace Report. I'm Amy Goodman.
9: And I'm Nermeen Sheikh. Welcome to our listeners and viewers across the country and around the world. We begin today in Venezuela, where thousands are feared dead after back-to-back powerful earthquakes struck the country Wednesday evening, collapsing buildings in the capital Caracas and surrounding areas. Venezuela's acting president, Delcy Rodriguez, has declared a state of emergency as rescue workers frantically search for survivors in the rubble of dozens of collapsed buildings. The current death toll is at 164, with 1,000 people injured, but the U.S. Geological Survey warns there's a high chance the death capital could rise into the tens of thousands or even top 100,000.
0: The first earthquake registered 7.2 on the Richter scale and was followed less than a minute later by an even more powerful 7.5 magnitude earthquake. It's the most powerful earthquake to hit Venezuela in a century. This is Acting President Delcy Rodriguez speaking on state television earlier today.
10: Debo informar que el estado más afectado.
11: I want to inform that the state most affected by this incalculable seismic phenomenon is La Guaira State. There are dozens of collapsed buildings, and we are at this moment working very hard in rescue operations to save the lives that God permits us to save.
9: On Wednesday night, Caracas resident Avilio Gonzalez returned home to find his building completely destroyed.
4: Fortunately, my family, my wife, my granddaughter, and I were out of the apartment building. When we got back, we saw it was completely destroyed. Luckily, the neighbors managed to save their lives, too. What can I say? How many families are going to end up like this with destroyed buildings in Caracas?
0: Another Caracas resident, Maria Alejandra, was inside a building when the quakes hit.
12: I was here when I managed to get dressed. He helped me, and all the walls were cracked. We managed to open the door however we could. There was a cloud of smoke that wouldn't let us see. And when we went downstairs, the scene was like a horror movie.
0: For more, we're joined by Alejandro Velasco, associate professor at New York University, where he's a historian of modern Latin America. Velasco is a former executive editor of Nacla Report on the Americas, author of Barrio Rising, Urban Popular Politics, and the Making of Modern Venezuela. He was born and raised in Venezuela, has been in touch with his friends and family there. Thanks so much for joining us as you drive here in the United States. What is the latest you've heard, Alejandro?
13: So much for having me and for keeping track of this story. The latest is, of course, that things are fast moving, and my friends and family there are just in a state of shock. Not only for the images that we're seeing, but just like the utter devastation on top of what has already been a really difficult 6 months in Venezuela and more. It's the source of concern. People are desperately trying to find loved ones. There's also, of course, so many Venezuelans are abroad who are trying to get in touch with their loved ones in Venezuela and are having a hard time doing so. It took me about 45 minutes to get a hold of my dad, who was about an hour and a half west of Caracas. Thankfully, he's safe. But what we're hearing now is that people are just completely in shock and are desperately trying to find out any news about their loved ones and relatives.
9: And Alejandro, how prepared is Venezuela in general for seismic activity, given its location? It is especially vulnerable.
13: That's correct. The last major earthquake to hit the capital region was in 1967. At the time, there was upwards of 300 fatalities and over 1,500 injured. Buildings collapsed. This is, as Amy mentioned, the strongest earthquakes have been recorded in over 100 years. And so in terms of preparation, yes, Venezuela, especially on that coastal range region, is not unprepared for seismic events. But of course, the infrastructure and the security apparatus, but also just in terms of the personnel, because of the economic and political crisis that we've had in Venezuela for so long, especially for something of the scale that we're seeing right now, it's no match for the devastation. And so it's been gratifying to hear from neighboring countries, even those that have had, very significant ideological opposition to Venezuela, like the new government in Chile, saying that they are ready to deploy, assistance, whether it be personnel or material to Venezuela. So that at least has been really quite gratifying to see.
9: And there have also been reports, Alejandro, of disruptions, understandably, disruptions to the internet. So is it possible that we don't really know the extent of the damage in areas outside Caracas?
13: That is absolutely the case, and it is also true that, again, amidst the economic crisis of Venezuela, it's been mostly Caracas that has kind of lived in a little bit of a bubble in terms of services, in terms of attention to infrastructure and whatnot, and it's the outer regions, the provinces, where there's far less attention paid. And so, some reports that we're getting out of further out states like Bolivar suggest that there's significant militarization and control of information. And so it's certainly possible, not only that we don't know the extent of the damage, but even if we, had perfect internet connection, even in that situation, I think the extent of the earthquake and the devastation is going to take us days, if not weeks, to really get a hold of.
0: And finally, Alejandro,

0: pendulum swing, which began a few years back with Bukele and El Salvador, and then Milei in Argentina. Obviously the left had been in significant turmoil for some years, and that has affected economic development in several countries. And so in some ways what we're seeing is a kind of shift to a populist right. I think what's really significant about Colombia in particular, of course, is that the election was so tight, and we're getting reports now that, the margin of victory really was held, as in the case of Peru, by Colombians living abroad. And so I think that's suggesting something about the shifting dynamics of electoral politics and power plays in Latin America, where it's not so much the domestic constituencies that are calling the significant shots, but it's the expatriate constituencies, which have very different interests and alignments that they are motivated by. And of course, in the case of Colombia, the closeness of the election also suggests that it's going to be, even beyond the pendulum swing from left to right, it's already going to be extremely difficult to govern in a situation where the incoming president has such a narrow mandate of victory.
1: Alejandro Velasco, we thank you so much for being with us at this breaking news in Venezuela. I hope that your family is okay, your father right near the epicenter of the quakes. Alejandro Velasco, associate professor at NYU, where he's a historian of modern Latin America, former executive editor of NACLA Report on the Americas, and author of Barrio Rising. Thanks so much for being there. Coming up next, the Prairie Land case. A federal judge has handed down prison sentences ranging from 30 to 100 years for a group of anti-ICE protesters. Stay with us.

0: Contra Todo, Against Everything, by the Puerto Rican singer and songwriter Ile, performing in our Democracy Now! Studio. This is Democracy Now!, democracynow.org. I'm Amy Goodman with Nermeen Sheikh.
1: We turn now to a case that's been widely seen as a test case of the Trump administration's crackdown on dissent. On Tuesday, a federal judge in Texas handed down unusually harsh sentences, ranging from 30 to 100 years, to a group of anti-ICE protesters convicted of terrorism charges in March. Federal prosecutors had accused the nine defendants of being members of a North Texas, quote, Antifa terror cell for attending a protest outside the Prairie Land ICE jail on July 4th of last year, during which fireworks were set off and a police officer was shot and wounded.
0: Among those sentenced was Daniel Sanchez Estrada, who wasn't even at the protest. He received a 30-year prison term for conspiracy to conceal documents after he moved a box containing anti-fascist magazines and pamphlets. Another protester, Autumn Hill, received a sentence of 50 years after being convicted of rioting, providing material support to terrorists, conspiracy to use and carry an explosive, and use and carry of an explosive device, which was fireworks. This is Hill's wife, Lydia Koza, speaking after the conviction in March.
2: Federal prosecutors in this case told a panel of Northern District of Texas residents with a straight face that lighting off fireworks on the 4th of July was terrorism, was a riot. I cannot think of anything more un-American than that. And I cannot think of anything more inhumane.

0: than the horrors that ICE is inflicting through its state terror on our communities.
1: Acting U.S. Attorney General Todd Blanche welcomed the unusually harsh sentences, writing that, quote, Antifa terrorists who attack law enforcement and federal facilities will face swift and uncompromising justice. Their violent extremism has no place in our country, and the Department of Justice will continue to aggressively investigate, disrupt, and prosecute those who threaten law enforcement officers or undermine the rule of law, end quote. Former U.S. Marine Corps reservist Benjamin Song, who was convicted of the shooting, received a 100-year sentence. In a statement, he said he only fired his rifle because he believed the officer was about to shoot another activist. Song said others had been punished just for knowing him, adding, quote, this is mass punishment, collective punishment. This is guilt by association. This is injustice, he wrote.
2: On Wednesday, Democracy Now! Reached out to federal public defender Jason Hawkins. He said, quote, we have no comment other than we look forward to appealing both the conviction and sentence. For more, we're joined now by two guests. Sufia Khalid is deputy director of the National Security Criminal Defense Center at the Muslim Legal Fund of America, joining us from Dallas, Texas. She represents one of the Prairie Land defendants, Marcela Rueda, at the sentencing on Tuesday and will be representing her on the appeal. Rueda received a 70-year sentence for her alleged role in a noise demonstration outside the Prairie Land ICE jail that the government charged as material support of Antifa terrorists and an obstruction charge for allegedly asking her husband to move boxes of zines, magazines, after her arrest. And from Baltimore, Maryland, we're joined by Matt Sledge, political reporter for The Intercept, who's been covering the Prairie Land case and just returned from the sentencing hearing. His latest piece, headlined, Prairie Land Defendant Sentenced to 30 Years in Prison for Moving a Box of Anti-Fascist Zines. Let's go first to Sufia Khalid. Explain what took place in this courtroom, what your client now faces, as well as the others.
3: Thank you for having me, Amy. So what happened on Tuesday, it's shocking to all of us, devastating to the families. 50 to 100-year sentences, those are essentially life sentences for all of the young people in this case, largely of whom were engaged in nonviolent protest at an ICE detention facility. How did we get here? So the government in this case sought a novel, first time that this has happened, use of a rarely used statute, the provision of material support to terrorists. And that has not been used in the purely domestic context for this kind of conduct. That statute also does not require any connection to a domestic terrorist organization or any kind of a domestic terrorist organization. When the government sought prosecution under this statute, they sought to seek a very dangerous precedent that now they allows them to target any American engaged in protests that results in even the most minor damage to property destruction. Any American can be targeted that way now. It does not require ties to Antifa or to any domestic terrorist organization. It just requires that one of these underlying statutes. That's a dangerous precedent and what allowed them to stack these charges so high on Tuesday. On Tuesday, what happened is the federal sentencing, people were anticipating maximum sentences of 20 years, maybe 30 years. The way they reached this sentence is the judge used this very rarely used and the most extreme federal sentencing guideline called the terrorism enhancement to inflict maximum sentences on every count of conviction for these defendants and then abused his discretion to do something that is very rarely done in cases like this. He ordered each sentence to be served consecutively, not concurrently. So each sentence is served consecutively, resulting in sentences for 50 to 100 years in these cases. That terrorism enhancement that I mentioned only requires that the offense is calculated to influence or affect the conduct of government through intimidation or retaliation. That's a very, very broad, has a very broad application, and the government in past recent years has sought that in a lot of these prosecutions that people don't pay a lot of attention to. And so now it's very broadly applied. Seeking it in this case meant that the guidelines, you know, this sort of federal sentencing structure that's supposed to tailor a sentence to each defendant. My client, for example, a young mother to a 12-year-old daughter, an artist, a poet, never been in trouble with the law, never even missed a parking ticket. The sentences are supposed to account for all of these unique situations. The fact, you know, that she has no criminal history. But the terrorism enhancement undoes all of that. It recommends a maximum sentence on every charge for every defendant. That's how it operates, because it automatically designates them as a career offender. It's particularly abusive in this case, though, because it results in a significantly unwarranted sentencing disparity in the United States amongst defendants that have been convicted of similar conduct. Now, in these kinds of cases where the government is bringing this a novel charge under a rarely used statute and terrorism, you may only have a couple or a handful of cases that are relevant to kind of distinguish your client or show where the, you know, expected range should be. But in this case, we actually had 1,500-plus very recent federal prosecutions related to similar conduct that should have informed what these sentences should have looked at like. And that was of the January 6th defendants. The January 6th defendants were involved in rioting, carrying massive arsenals of weapons, lots of discussions ahead of time that didn't exist in this case about targeting law enforcement, wanting to kill members of Congress, them actually storming the Capitol. And it resulted in injury of 140 officers in that case. The government in that case could have sought prosecution under this same material support of terrorism statute. They didn't for those defendants. And they could have sought the terrorism enhancement in those cases because it applied. I told you that vague, calculated to influence or affect the conduct of government, could have applied it in all of those prosecutions. It's only sought them in a small handful. And where they sought the terrorism enhancement, the courts then rightly decided not to apply it in the vast majority of the small selection of cases where they sought it, because they said it was overkill, not representative, and would result in unwarranted sentencing disparity. The average sentence in the Capitol riots, which had far more serious conduct than the Prairie Line 9 defendants, was 26 months. So we have a massive unwarranted sentencing disparity here. What happened in the court in Fort Worth was unconstitutional and should concern everybody in this country in the direction that it is taking us.
1: Sophia, could you talk about this sentencing in the context of a presidential memo issued by Trump in September 2025, that is to say the National Security Presidential Memorandum 7, which is titled Countering Domestic Terrorism and Organized Political Violence?
3: Yes, that is how we got here. So in that memorandum, the president ordered the DOJ to change the definition of what is a domestic terrorist. When you hear domestic terrorism, when people see Antifa in these headlines, Antifa receives 50 to 100 years, their mind clicks off, because you hear domestic terrorism and you assume it must be really serious. It must be violent. It must be planned mass violence. That's not what happened here. And in that memorandum, they changed the definition to domestic terrorism to include trespass, property damage, and civil disorder for people with specific political leanings, anti-fascist, anti-Christian, anti-traditional values. So now anyone engaged in basic protest with the wrong political beliefs can be labeled a domestic terrorist when they have no intention to violence, not engaged in any violence, not interested in any violence, not what we would typically think of a domestic terrorism. This can be minor trespass, civil disorder, even doxing, reporting somebody online what their identity is. That can all result in this domestic terrorism tab. And in that presidential memorandum, they ordered prosecutors to seek the highest charge and seek terrorism charges in these political prosecutions. And that's what happened here. What didn't happen in the January 6 cases, and that was political enough. The courts were right there not to seek the terrorism enhancement or terrorism charges, but it is happening here. And the problem is this precedent lasts. That statute, that this is now what the precedent is for what can be charged as domestic terrorism in the United States. The administration changes every 4 years. So this will be applied to both sides. So it concerns every American. If you're left, if you're right, if you're in the middle, this concerns everyone. A government that punishes its nonviolent critics 10 times more harshly, actually, in this case, 30 times more harshly than its violent insurrectionist supporters is not a democracy in any meaningful sense.
2: I want to bring Nat Sledge into the conversation, who's been writing some really interesting pieces for The Intercept. Matt, the acting U.S. Attorney General Todd Blanche, who's President Trump is trying to make permanent, welcomed the unusually harsh sentences, writing, quote, "Antifa terrorists who attack law enforcement in federal facilities will face swift and uncompromising justice. Their violent extremism has no place in our country. The Department of Justice will continue to aggressively investigate, disrupt, and prosecute those who threaten law enforcement officers or undermine the rule of law." Your response to what has taken place?
4: Yeah, I mean, I think you can tell from that statement from the acting attorney general that a playbook has now been set, and it's going to be pursued in places like Minnesota. A grand jury in Illinois was obviously more skeptical about similar charges, but I think the administration is going to keep pursuing really aggressive charges like this, and they have received a message from these judges now in Fort Worth that they can secure some really harsh sentences from pursuing this playbook.
1: And what do you expect, Matt, the precedent that this sets for people participating in protests elsewhere around the country on different issues?
4: Yeah, I mean, I think, you know, some protesters, it will make them think twice about, you know, even going out for nonviolent daytime demonstrations when, you know, conduct can be painted as criminal and, you know, can be so aggressively prosecuted in places like Texas.
2: You note in your piece, Matt, that several defendants received sentences longer than many, of course, of the January 6th defendants. You talk about former U.S. Marine Corps reservist Benjamin Song, convicted of the shooting, receiving a 100-year sentence. He said he fired only because he thought an officer was about to shoot another activist. And he also talked about the collective punishment of all of these defendants, he said, anyone who had relationship with him. Talk more about who Song is, and also the fact that these people on a July 4th weekend had fireworks, as they're referred to now, explosives.
4: Yes, Song is former military and was painted by the prosecutors as kind of a ringleader in this, you know, brought weapons to the demonstration. Many of the other folks there did not bring weapons. Some of them brought fireworks. And, you know, they say that their intention was just to shoot those fireworks off and show solidarity with folks inside the ICE detention facility. You know, several of them spoke at the sentencing on Tuesday and said they never intended to hurt anybody. One person described a festive atmosphere before the police came. Many of the people who showed up that night were gone by the time the shooting actually started. But, you know, this incident between the responding police and Song, which results in one of the police officers wounded, is really the spark for a very wide-reaching manhunt in the Dallas-Fort Worth area that rolled up a bunch of people associated with Song, and is just a huge chunk of the kind of left-wing activist cohort in the Dallas-Fort Worth area.
2: In this last minute we have, Matt Sledge, what struck you most? I mean, you're referring to all these cases that, of course, we've been covering in Chicago, a first grand jury going after anti-ICE protesters had voted not to indict. And now everything has come out and everything has been put aside. The charges, once the judge started to read the grand jury transcripts, you've got a case in Tacoma. What are you concluding at this point? What do you think is most important to follow?
4: I think we just have to watch for this playbook to be applied elsewhere. In North Texas, in the Fort Worth area, the federal government obviously found judges and jurors who were receptive to their arguments. So I think they may be looking elsewhere to find judges and juries who are similarly receptive.
2: We want to thank you so much for being with us. Matt Sledge, political reporter for The Intercept. We'll link to your articles at democracynow.org. And Sophia Khaled, deputy director of the National Security Criminal Defense Center at the Muslim Legal Fund of America, representing one of the Prairieland defendants, Marcela Rueda. Coming up, we speak with acclaimed journalist, tech activist, sci-fi writer Cory Doctorow, author of a new book, The Reverse Centaur's Guide to Life After AI, How to Think About Artificial Intelligence Before It's Too Late. Stay with us.

0: Living in Dystopia by Sarah Michelle Azell. This is Democracy Now!, democracynow.org. I'm Amy Goodman with Nermeen Sheikh.
1: Earlier this month, Elon Musk became the world's first trillionaire when his company SpaceX went public in the biggest IPO in Wall Street history. SpaceX's space flight, satellite internet, social media, and AI conglomerate. The value of SpaceX initially soared, but it's since fallen as part of a global sell-off in tech stocks. On Wednesday, Bloomberg reported that Musk had lost his status as a trillionaire, at least temporarily. This all comes as fears are growing of a possible AI bubble that could collapse, triggering an economic recession.
0: We're joined now by Cory Doctorow, acclaimed tech activist, journalist, science fiction author. Has worked for the Electronic Frontier Foundation for decades. His latest book, The Reverse Centaur's Guide to Life After AI, How to Think About Artificial Intelligence Before It's Too Late. His previous book titled, let's see, how should I say it, on a broadcast, Embleepification, but that's not really the title, Why Everything Suddenly Got Worse and What to Do About It. We want to thank you so much for being with us, Cory. And also, I want to congratulate you. You have talked publicly about your cancer diagnosis and also put it in the context of AI, what's good and problematic about it. But congrats on feeling better.
2: Thank you very much. Yes, 6 days since the radiologist told me that I am cancer-free. So let's hope the next time I go in for a scan, they reaffirm that.
0: And yet you have really shared with people your concerns about AI when it comes to radiology. Talk about how medicine is using it.
2: So, you know, in my other life, I'm a science fiction writer, and people sometimes think science fiction is about describing a gadget. And I think what science fiction is really about is exploring who the gadget does things for and who the gadget does things to. And that's where radiology comes in. We've heard some pretty credible stuff about how AI can be used to spot solid mass tumors that sometimes humans miss. And, you know, if there was a sales call right now at your local hospital where there was a pitchman for an AI company telling the hospital administrator, here's what we're going to do right now, you have 10 radiologists. Radiologists. They cost $3 million a year. They review 100 x-rays a day each. And I tell you what, I'm going to sell you a chatbot for $1 million a year, and it's going to sit in the shadows. And a couple of times a day, it's going to tap your radiologist on the shoulder and say, why don't you take another look at that one? I'd be very happy. That would seem like a real advance on medicine, but that's not how the pitch is going. Now, radiologists have a lot of market power, so I'm not saying that this is where they're going to end up, because right now they're in short supply. But what the AI companies want to sell you is, fire 9/10 of your radiologists, save $2.7 million a year, split that between the hospital shareholders and Sam Altman, take that remaining radiologist and put them in charge of marking the AI's homework, put them in charge of clicking OK 100 times a minute for the radiology reports that are coming out of the chatbot, and then when it misses something and someone dies, blame that guy. Make him what Dan Davies calls the accountability sink for the AI. And you know, right now, the way that we're using this extremely interesting and impressive technology is to replace humans in jobs where we don't care if those jobs are done well. And it's pretty awful to be living through. I wrote this book because I got so sick of people demanding that I talk with them about AI because it's just not important enough that we should all be paying attention to it. Massive miscalculation because now I have to go everywhere and talk about AI.
1: But if you could comment, the example of radiologists, and radiologists, of course, also play a big role in the early detection or the detection of cancer when it's already there. Now, there are a number of leading cancer specialists that increasingly view AI as a vital transformative tool in oncology, principally for augmenting, but absolutely not replacing, sure, medical personnel. Scientists, radiologists, doctors, surgeons, etc.
2: Totally. I mean, look, I think we need to understand the material roots of the bubble to get at what's going on here. The industry spent $1.4 trillion on AI so far. It's doubled in the last year. When I wrote the book a year ago, it was $700 billion. So it's another $700 billion in the last year. They're global revenues, right? All the money all the companies make per year. They claim it's $60 billion a year. It can't be more than 50, because 10 of that $60 billion is the money that Microsoft gives to OpenAI, and OpenAI gives back to Microsoft. That's not revenue. Speaking as someone who writes books about, thrillers about accounting fraud, that's not even accounting fraud. It's just a really dumb trick. So they've got $50 billion a year. They're spending $1.4 trillion a year. what do they think they're going to do, right? How are they going to make up the money? It's not like they're going to make it up by adding more customers. AI has very bad unit economics, which is how economists describe what happens when a business sells another one of its widgets or adds another customer. You know, the early web lost money, but every web user made more money for the web companies. Every time they used the web got more profitable. Every generation of the web is more profitable. AI, every new AI customer loses more money for the AI businesses. Mm-hmm. Every new use of AI loses them more money. Every new generation loses it. So I think we look at the labor story here, and what we see is what they ultimately want to do is fire high-waged workers and replace them with substandard algorithms and then make us accept substandard products. And that's where they're going to realize the return on this gigantic investment.
0: So talk about your title, The Reverse Centaur's Guide to Life After AI. What's the reverse centaur?
2: Yeah, this is not the first time we've had automation and labor come into conflict. There's a rich literature studying the way automation and labor work together. One of the things we know is that when labor drives automation, it's usually in service to making the product better. And when capital drives automation, it's usually in service to making more of the product, increasing the throughput, because they bought an asset, right? And that asset's depreciating off their books. They want to maximize the use of it before it's used up. And so the person who is in charge of using the machine is exhorted to use it as quickly as possible, which is where we get centaurs and reverse centaurs. A centaur is a person assisted by a machine. So think of a human head on a horse's body. The horse is tireless. It can run faster than you. It's stronger than you, but you are directing it, right? So you ride a bicycle, you kind of look like a centaur, but you use a spell checker, you're a centaur too. A reverse centaur is the reverse. It is when a human is conscripted to do the task the machine directs. So an Amazon bus delivery driver, an Amazon warehouse worker, and reverse centaur, it's a terrible thing to be because you're not just being used by the machine, you're being used up by it. It works faster than you. It can work longer than you. So it is working you to exhaustion at the limit of your capacity, which is why the most advanced automation we have in warehouses in America, in Amazon warehouses, results in three times the injuries relative to other warehouses. That's not a coincidence. There's a causal relationship. Because they're so automated, they also have more injuries because that automation is being driven by capital, not by labor.
1: And do you think, I mean, sorry, just to go back to the radiology example, because that's relevant to what you're saying, right? Mm-hmm. It's possible, as they say, AI can scan, you know, x-rays, mammograms, et cetera, like, I don't know, 100 or 1,000 times faster. Anyway, multiples, I shouldn't say the exact number, I don't know. And then a radiologist is to review the findings of AI, because AI also has the capacity to spot very subtle, mm-hmm. not because it sees, but because it has patterns or sees trends. Wouldn't that be an effective use of a reverse centaur model?
2: If the worker is in charge of scanning, of deciding how the scanning is done, right? The skilled worker who cares about their patient's outcomes mm-hmm. is in charge of it. I am willing to stipulate, not being a radiologist, I'm willing to stipulate that radiologists know more than I do about how to mm-hmm. find tumors. And if they say this is how we think we should use it, not that no worker has ever made a mistake in how they automate their labor, but as a class, I think workers are the best equipped to tell us how they should be using tools. But and as I said, I've heard from radiologists say right now we have a lot of market power. And so when we adopt these tools, we get to dictate how it's being done. But the bubble, the investment, does not exist to put workers in the driver's seat, to augment workers. The reason they've spent $1.4 trillion on $50 billion revenue with terrible unit economics is they think that they can fire workers and corral the remainder into accepting substandard working conditions to produce substandard products.
1: So, I mean, just to go back by way of comparison, in the 2000s, mm-hmm. There was the massive dot-com bubble, mm-hmm. which people also feared, and indeed, as happened, wiped out when the bubble burst. It wiped out the majority of internet companies. Mm-hmm. Nevertheless, these massive corporations now became these huge tech companies from Google to Amazon and Apple. Do you see the possibility of a similar outcome here? In other words, a lot of the AI now, there are tens of thousands of platforms, mm-hmm. most of them will disappear, but there will be ones that are effective.
2: Well, I do think that when the bubble bursts, we're going to have a lot of residue, right? We're going to have like data centers and GPUs at 10 cents on the dollar. We're going to have lots of technicians who know how to use them. We're going to have these open source models that the tech companies have released, but they thought they were just like demos. And it turns out that when you apply lots of research to them to optimize them and improve them, they can do really impressive things. But There are really important differences between the dot-com bubble and this one. We talked about the unit economics. Mm. We can also talk about the fact that if you look back on the business articles of the day, you know, 1999, 2000, it's full of people saying, how will CEOs cope with all these workers who are demanding the web in the workplace? Today, you go and read those same journals, those same business magazines, and they're full of articles saying, what are CEOs going to do to convince their workers to use AI? How many workers are they going to have to fire for not using AI enough before workers admit that they want it? So this is just clearly like a very different phenomenon to the one that we had back then. And, you know, as you say, what emerged from it were these giant tech companies. And I don't think it's a coincidence that 5 or 6 years later, we started to have these other bubbles, because what happened was those growing tech companies hit a limit to their growth because they acquired a saturation in their market, 90% market share in the case of Google and search. And when you stop growing, the market treats you like a less valuable company, not for ideological reasons, but because a growing company's income will go up next year. And so if you own a piece of it, it's worth more than a company that stopped growing. And so if you're running Google and you've hit a 90% market share, or Facebook or any of these other tech monopolies, you have to worry that the market is going to revalue your shares, and that that's going to wipe out the net worth of the individuals who run the company, because after all, they're being paid in shares. It's also going to wipe out your ability to hire people with shares, because they don't want stock in your company, you know, and so that you have to have stories about growth.
0: So I want to go to the subtitle, How to Think About Artificial Intelligence Before It's Too Late. You advise legislators on legislation. Mm-hmm. You have, for example, movements all over the country. Earlier this month, for example, voters in Monterey Park mm-hmm. in California approved a ballot measure that permanently bans the construction of data centers, new ones, defeating a proposal to build a massive new artificial intelligence site near a residential neighborhood. Talk about the movements of resistance and what you think needs to be done right now.
2: Yeah, this is so heartening. It's such a change from, I think, the way that we tried to do politics, or, you know, the progressive movements tried to do politics for so long, which was to vote with our wallets, mistaking shopping for politics, right? What we see is actually when you mobilize movements, especially at the local level, you can really get stuff done. And, you know, I actually got to tip my hat to the right here, because Moms for Liberty proved to us that the dumbest people you know can make gigantic changes in the material conditions of people on the ground by taking control of these unregarded local offices and involving themselves in these sleepy local political questions like zoning. And so, you know, if those people can do it and make people's lives so terrible, imagine what we can do when we organize political movements instead of just standing in the grocery aisle endlessly dithering about which product is the one that will make the most political difference.
1: And if you could talk about, you mentioned in the book, the which is a seminal event, the Hollywood writers' strike, which you also participated in 2023. Why did you see that as so important and, in fact, exemplary?
2: Yeah, well, so these are the only people who have really beat back AI in the workplace. And importantly, they didn't do it by demanding more copyright. We've had more copyright added every couple of years for 40 years. The media industry is now more valuable than it's ever been, and the share of income going to us creative workers is lower than it's ever been. Because, you know, when you're bargaining with 5 studios and 4 labels and 3 media music companies and 2 companies that control all the audio, all the apps, and 1 company that controls the audiobooks and ebooks, it doesn't matter how many rights you have, you're going to bargain them away. It's like giving your bullied kid extra lunch money. You need to intervene organizationally. And what the writers had was not a different copyright. What they had was the right to sectorally bargain, to bargain with all of the employers in the sector all at once. And that's a thing that the Hollywood guilds have, because when we passed the Taft-Hartley Act in 1947, they were powerful enough they got carved out. So, you know, we creative workers, we're at this crossroads. We could demand more copyright, like side with our bosses, they're the ones demanding more copyright, or we could demand sectoral bargaining, a thing every worker in America would support us in. Do we want to support all the workers in America, or do we want to be on the same side as our bosses? I think, you know, even knowing very little about the technicalities of these issues, and I know lots about it, but even if you know very little, you should say, broadly, I'm on the side of all the other workers, and my boss probably doesn't want what's best for me.
0: In the last 20 seconds, what's most important to do about AI?
2: Get involved in organizations. 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Get involved in local politics. Be part of a movement. Systemic problems have systemic solutions. You can't shop your way out of a monopoly any more than you can recycle your way out of a wildfire.
0: Cory Doctorow, tech journalist, science fiction author, activist, also ambassador for the Electronic Frontier Foundation for decades. His latest book, The Reverse Centaur's Guide to Life After AI, how to think about artificial intelligence before it's too late. Happy belated birthday to Karen Rannucci. 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And finally, I'll be in Rhode Island this weekend in both Providence for the screening of Steal the Story, Please, about Democracy Now! On Friday and Saturday, then Saturday and Sunday in Newport. Check our website at democracynow.org. I'll be there with the film's directors, T. Lesson and Carl Diehl. I'm Amy Goodman with Nermeen Sheikh for another edition of Democracy Now!
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4: This is The Wizard News.

A March 2026 report from KFF, formerly known as the Kaiser Family Foundation, identified concerns including overcrowding, inadequate medical care, poor sanitation, insufficient nutrition, and limited oversight in detention centers. Former detainees described experiencing delays in medical treatment, exposure to mold, inadequate drinking water, overcrowded living conditions, and other health-related concerns. Elected officials who inspected detention facilities documented concerns about detainees with medical conditions receiving delayed or insufficient medical care. 17 deaths had been documented in ICE custody by mid-April 2026. There were 33 documented deaths in ICE custody during 2025 and 11 during 2024, as well as many reports of detainees whose medical needs were allegedly not addressed in a timely manner. There was a Haitian immigrant who reportedly died from complications associated with an untreated tooth infection. In another case, a detainee's death in Texas was ruled a homicide by a medical examiner, although ICE reportedly classified the death as a suicide. There were detentions of children and pregnant women and the possible physical and emotional effects of prolonged detention. New detention facilities are being developed, including the conversion of former warehouses and industrial buildings into detention centers. More than 90% of immigration detention facilities are privately operated. Private operators may reduce costs in ways that affect detainee services. The private detention industry has expanded as immigration detention funding has increased. Source: People's Tribune, June 19th, 2026.

Members of the LGBTQ plus community have lack of rights. Me as a supporter and a member of the community, I feel like people should get treated fairly. No matter what you believe in, you shouldn't disrespect members because of what they like. We deserve to get treated like people, even though we prefer something different. A place to feel comfort and helped will be a group that believes and accepts. A place you can go is Center on Halsted. 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

So it all comes down to this basic question, that human beings have for a long, long time been concerned about transforming their minds. Is there any way in which one's mind can be transformed? Or is it simply a process which is nothing more than a vicious circle? I could ask, why have you come here this afternoon? What were you looking for? Would it be too presumptuous of me to say that you were looking for help? That you hoped you would hear somebody who had something to say that would be of help and relevance to you as members of a world which is running into the most intense difficulty. A world beset by a complex of problems, any one of which would be bad enough. But when

You add together all the great political, social, and ecological problems with which we are faced, they are appalling. And one naturally says, the reason why we are in such a mess is not simply that we have wrong systems for doing things, whether they be technological, political, or religious, but we have the wrong people. The systems may be all right, but they are in the wrong hands because we are all, in various ways, self-seeking, lacking in wisdom, lacking in courage, afraid of death, afraid of pain, unwilling really to cooperate with others, unwilling to be open to others. And we all think that's too bad. It's me that's wrong. And if only I could be the right person. Is this man going to tell me something that will help me to change myself so that I will be a more creative and cooperative member of the human race? I would like to improve. So in so many people's minds and from so many different angles, there is this urgent feeling that I must improve me. And this is critically important because it's obvious that, at least it's superficially obvious, that the way things are, we are going to hell fast. Now in this question, can I improve me? There is the obvious difficulty that if I am in need of improvement, the person who's going to do the improving is the one who needs to be improved. And there immediately we have a vicious circle. All right, you want grace? Well, ask God, maybe he'll give it to you. And the theologian will tell you, yes, God gives his grace freely. He gives it to all because he loves all. It's here like the air. All you have to do is receive it. Or a more orthodox, a Catholic Christian would say, all you have to do is to be baptized, to take the holy sacrament of the altar, the bread and wine, the body and blood of Christ, and there is the grace, right there. And it's given by these simple physical means so that it's very easily and readily available. Well, a lot of people got baptized, and it doesn't always take. People fall from grace. Why do they? You see, we're just talking about the same old problem, but we've put it a step up. But it's the same problem. How can I improve myself? Was the first problem. The second problem is, how can I accept grace? They're both the same problem. Because you've got to make a move which will put yourself out of your own control into the control of a better. If you don't believe in the Christian kind of a God, you can believe in the Hindu kind of a God, who is your inner self. You see, you've got a lower self, which you can call your ego. That's that little scoundrelous fellow that's always out for me. But behind the ego, there is the Atman, the inner self, the inward light, as Quakers would call it, the real self, the spirit, which is substantially identical with God. So you've got to meditate in such a way that you identify with your higher self. Now, how do you do that? Well, you start by watching all your thoughts very carefully, watching your feelings, watching your emotions, so that you begin to build up a sense of separation between the watcher and what is watched. So that you are, as it were, no longer carried away by your own stream of consciousness. You remain the witness, impassively, impartially, suspending judgment and watching it all go on. That seems to be something like progress. At least you're taking an objective view of what is going on. You are beginning to be in a position to control it, but just wait a minute. Who is this self behind the self, the watching self? Can you watch that one? It's interesting if you do, because you find out, of course, that this is just as the problem of grace is nothing more than a transposition of the first problem. How am I to be unselfish? By my own power. It becomes, how am I to get grace by my own power? So in the same way, we find that the watching self or the observing self behind all our thoughts and feelings is itself a thought. That is to say, when the police enter a house in which there are thieves, the thieves go up from the ground floor to the first floor. When the police arrive on the first floor, the thieves have gone up to the second, and so to the third, and finally out to the roof. And so when the ego is about to be unmasked, it immediately identifies with the higher self. It goes up a level. Because the religious game is simply a refined and highbrow version of the ordinary game. How can I outwit me? How can I one-up me? So, if I find, for example, that in the quest for pleasure, the ordinary pleasures of the world, food, sex, power, possessions, all this becomes a drag, and I think, no, it isn't there. So I go in for the arts, literature, poetry, music, and I absorb myself in those pleasures. And after a while, they aren't the answer. So I go to psychoanalysis, you see.
And then I found out that's not the answer. I go to religion. But I'm still seeking what I was seeking when I wanted candy bars. I want to get that goodie. Only I see now that, of course, it's not going to be a material goodie. All material goodies fall apart. But maybe there's a spiritual goodie that's not going to fall apart. But in that quest, the quest is not different from the quest for the candy bar. Same old story. Only you've refined the candy bar and made it abstract and holy and blessed and so on. You see, the reason you want to be better is the reason why you aren't. Shall I put it like that? We aren't better because we want to be. Because the road to hell is paved with good intentions. Because all the do-gooders in the world, whether they're doing good for others or doing it for themselves, are troublemakers. On the basis of kindly let me help you or you'll drown, said the monkey, putting the fish safely up a tree. See, because sometimes doing good to others, and even doing good to oneself, is amazingly destructive. Because it's full of conceit. How do you know what's good for other people? How do you know what's good for you? If you say you want to improve, then you ought to know what's good for you. But obviously you don't, because if you did, you would be improved. So we don't know. So you see, here again, the problem comes out in genetics. We do not really know how to interfere with the way the world is. The way the world actually is an enormously complex, interrelated organism. When you come out with beautiful eyes, blue or brown or green as the case may be, you don't congratulate yourself for having grown one of the most fabulous jewels on earth. So it's just eyes. You don't account it a virtue to see, to entertain the miracles of color and form. But that's real virtue. Virtue in the sense, the old sense of the word, a strength, as when we talk about the healing virtue of a plant. That's real virtue. So in a way, the moral or the immoral of these considerations is that if you are really aware of your own inner workings, you will realize there's nothing you can do to improve yourself. And this also goes for society. We can change society. We can get enormous enthusiasm going out of the idea that there is a revolution afoot and that this revolution is going to set everything to right. Do you know a revolution that ever set anything to right? Whether the revolution came from the left wing or from the right wing? So, let's look at this thing from another point of view, which you will at first think highly depressing. Let's suppose we can't do anything to change ourselves. Suppose we're stuck with it. Now that is the worst thing an American audience can hear. There's no way of improving yourself, because every kind of culture in this country is dedicated to self-improvement. So here's the situation, you see. There is no, the whole idea of self-improvement is a will-o'-the-wisp and a hoax. That's not what it's about. Let's begin where we are. What happens if you know, beyond any shadow of doubt, that there is nothing you can do to be better? Well, it's kind of a relief, isn't it? Seeing that there isn't really anything we can do to improve ourselves or to improve the world, if we realize that that is so, it gives us a breather in the course of which we may simply watch what is going on. Watch what happens. Nobody ever does this, you know. And therefore, it sounds terribly simple. It sounds so simple that it almost looks as if it isn't worth doing. But you ever just watched? Watch what's happening and watch what you are doing by way of reaction to it. Just watch it happen. And don't be in a hurry to think you know what it is. You think this is the material world. Well, that's somebody's philosophical idea. Or maybe you think it's spiritual. That too is somebody's philosophical idea. This real world is not spiritual. It is not material. The real world is simply... So could we look at things in that way? Without, as it were, fixing labels and names and gradations and judgments on everything. But watch what happened. Watch what we do. Now, you see, if you do that, you do at least give yourself a chance. And it may be that... when you are in this way freed from busybodiness and being out to improve everything, that your own nature will begin to take care of itself, because you're not getting in the way of yourself all the time. You will begin to find out that the great things that you do are really happening.

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1: Some post-amavion wizard kiss and all be gone. 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I think of all those people that ride on my bones. 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

0: think of all. 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
1: Big smoke fingers wave. 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
0: Bring me my scissors and those
1: on waters.
0: The moon was a wisdomatic, prestocratic, vagabond, bad vugum, a picture of red hot juice, a picture of red garnet.

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This is what you get. 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This is what you get. This is what you want. This is what you get. This is what you want.

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I have a couple of PSAs for you. 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

Walter Westinghouse went to town. He found a friend today. His friend was peeling sealing wax as he heard Walter.

0: He lives the life of April Leaf, respondent to the thought that
1: often things you caught or bought were not the ones you sought.
2: Thank you.

0: He buys the bacon and the aching in his heart is due to overcoats and Quaker oats, and if his wife should sue.
1: Wanda, Wanda, where you went? Tell me, what you take?
2: I took the tongue of Philip Jung and left it in the lake.
1: But, my dear, I think I fear that you had lost your way.
2: Cause scrambled eggs were all he let me bake. He said,
3: your trust is like a crust, too brittle and too thin.
2: I said, you're full of nigger nuts and look like Ren Tin Tin.
1: Is common ground not ever found but please from dad to son? Or is it just believing that the evening steals the sun?
2: I said, your snoot is full of poop, should be in a shoe. And then I said, your stupid bed's better off than
1: eat exuding points of bone and bleed decrepit broken bones and caustic spelled jail.
2: What's that, dear?
1: Eat exuding points of bone and bleed decrepit broken bones and caustic spelled jail.
2: Eat exuding points of bone and bleed decrepit broken bones and caustic spells of hell?
1: Yes, eat exuding oinks of bone and bleed decrepit broken bones and caustic spells of hell. Eat exuding oinks of bone and bleed decrepit broken bones and caustic spells of hell. Eat exuding oinks of bone and bleed decrepit broken bones and caustic spells of hell.

He sees the threads, worn out treads, and calls his color true. And calls his color true. And calls his color true. And calls his color true. And calls his color true. And calls his color true.

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This cut is from 1979. 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Kind of wish we had those. It's WZRD Chicago. I'll be right back after this.

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Chicago's home for freeform since 1974. I'm glad you're with us. I'm glad you are here, and I'm glad that it is so gorgeous outside. You can't beat this weather. So if you're feeling like, I don't want to be inside listening to the radio today, why don't you take one of your portable radios and go sit outside, enjoy this gorgeous weather, because next week I hear we're going to have a heat advisory, which doesn't sound so fun, but we have been pretty lucky, haven't we? I haven't put my air conditioning on in a week. It has literally been windows open with the rain. Oh, just so beautiful. Nice breeze coming in. I'm trying to take that all in, trying to take it in real good. It's WZRD Chicago, 88.3 FM. We heard Sparks to start it all off, doing Tryouts for the Human Race from Number One in Heaven. That's a 1979 release. From 2023, we heard Armando Perez's Project.

0: project Oobs Doing Visions. That was from Oobs RX. It's just the medicine you need. Max Richter did a lamenting song from Taboo, the original TV series, and the Handcuffs doing Dirty Glitter right there, Waiting for the Robot. Those guys will be up in Milwaukee doing their thing this weekend, and they'll be around Evanston coming up too, so check them out. The Handcuffs, coming to you live from WZRD Chicago, 88.3 FM, The Wizard. Oh, yeah. You're listening to The Wizard, Chicago's home for freeform, and phone lines are open. We're taking requests. I've got Josh Spinner coming in just about a half hour. He's bringing his axe in tow, so he'll be playing live music for you, as well as talking about his show coming up at Subterranean in July, along with Life Cyclist and a couple other great bands. So stay tuned for that. You might be at home sitting here thinking, and that's exactly what John Lee Hooker was saying back in 1979. He was saying the same thing, sitting here thinking, I'm the wizard, going out to Scott.
1: I'm thinking.
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1: Sitting here thinking, oh,

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You just heard Johnny Blue Skies, his brand new record. Mutiny After Midnight is the record. The tune you heard, You Don't Miss Your Water. Yeah, I think we will if it ever runs out. I definitely love water more than any drink, more than anything to clean things. Water is so important. So I don't know, Johnny, you might be wrong about that, but he talked about it on that new record, and some say it's the best of the year. So check him out, Johnny Blue Skies. Yeah, yeah, yeah. We're getting ready to have Josh Spinner in the studio, so stay tuned for that. And now another request. This one comes from Mike. He wants to hear a little Cream for his coffee.

WZRD Chicago. You just heard some Jefferson Starship. Grace Slick doing that there for you from our friend Scott, who's a listener, longtime listener, been listening for a long time, and had some good requests today. So I gave him a twofer on a Thursday. We've got Josh Spinner getting set up to chat with you about a show coming up on July 9th, happening over at Subterranean, one of my favorite venues. And he's got a nice bill built over there. So that's Thursday, July 9th. We just got word we'll be able to give away a pair of tickets to that. So if you like what you hear from Josh, make sure you give us a call. And so for now, we're going to hear one of his newest singles. We're going to do Ash and Gold here on The Wizard, Chicago's home for Freeform since 1974. Stay tuned.

0: 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And you just heard from Josh Spinner right there, who gave you Ash and Gold. What's up, Josh?
1: Hey, thanks for having me.
0: Thank you so much for coming on The Wizard. We really appreciate
1: you. The Wizard.
0: Here in Chicago since 1974. Yeah, thank you for coming. It's your first time in the studio, right?
1: Yep. Yep, first time in the studio here at Wizard.
0: Yes, I love that. Not your first time in the studio to make music.
1: No, definitely not.
0: From the sounds of that new single.
1: Definitely not.
0: Ash and Gold, that just came out, right?
1: Yes, Ash and Gold just came out.
0: Yeah, May 22nd.
1: Two weeks ago or something like that, or 4 weeks.
0: I know, it feels 4 weeks feels like 2 weeks.
1: Time goes fast when you have a new single that comes out, especially one that, you know, we spent half a year to, you know, trying to get the right sound for that song. And we finally did it. And we actually got that mastered by Scott Hull, who's a great mastering engineer out in New York. And I don't know, I'm just really proud of that song. It's a new sound that I'm sort of unfamiliar with. I'm not really a grungy artist per se.
0: Yeah, right.
1: But that, it's pretty heavy. That's the heaviest it gets, guys.
0: Okay, nice. So if you're thinking it's gonna get heavier than that, no, you're in a good spot.
1: Where we're at.
0: But I like that. It's got a little edge to it. I mean, I listened to a lot of your stuff from before and into this, and I'm like, I like all these different avenues you're taking. It sounds like you have a lot of inspiration, different influences.
1: Yes. Oh my gosh. Since this is a 70s radio.
0: Yeah.
1: I took a lot of influence from 70s music, especially the Eagles. You don't hear it in Ash and Gold.
0: Yeah, right. But other
1: songs. You hear a lot of the Strokes in Ash and Gold.
0: Totally.
1: Or modern indie rock sounds. But my main influences, you know, Southern California rock. That was like what really got me into guitar.
0: Cool.
1: So Eagles, Jackson Brown, you know, Doobie Brothers, they're all of them. I love them all. So that's what got me into the guitar. But if we're talking about my sound right now, it's definitely going to be a modern, more indie rock influence, like the Strokes or the Backseat Lovers, or I'm trying to think of another.
0: I love
1: there's
0: the
1: so
0: Strokes,
1: many influences,
0: and they're coming back. They just played United Center recently.
1: Oh, I know,
0: it's like,
1: it's
0: wild.
1: Crazy.
0: I'm like so happy they're back, because that was definitely when I was, you know, going through high school. It was like, the Strokes are so cool,
1: right?
0: And they're still relevant, and they're still, their sound is super great. You being influenced by the Eagles and Jackson Brown and all that, like, you're only 22.
1: I know.
0: Who showed you this? Who was the people
1: I think it had a lot to do with my dad. It's always someone's dad.
0: It's always
1: like
0: a dad or a mom.
1: Bruce Springsteen.
0: Yeah. Dad rock.
1: Yeah, no. I think it was my dad and my mom who really showed me the music that they listened to and that they enjoyed. But it really was, after that, it was Spotify.
0: Okay.
1: Yeah. Spotify, when I was growing up, I think they had the web player up where you can listen to things for free.
0: Totally.
1: And I think their algorithm showed me that kind of music. And I think the first song I added was Any Way You Want It by Journey.
0: Yes. And from there,
1: they were like, well, let me show you this. Yeah.
0: That is one good thing about that platform, you know, is it kind of gets, it curates to what you like.
1: Right. They definitely had an algorithm that can help you discover new music. Same thing about all the other streaming platforms. I was using Tidal for a long time.
0: And okay.
1: I still use Tidal.
0: Is that your preferred platform?
1: Yeah.
0: Nice. And why is that?
1: Well, Tidal is lossless audio. Spotify has quote unquote lossless now, but it's not really lossless.
0: Yeah. And what does lossless mean?
1: Well, just like the file size of the music.
0: Yeah.
1: So, I want to listen to, this is so nerdy,
0: no,
1: but I want to listen to my music at 24 bit, you know, 96K or 48K. And some of the songs, Spotify caps it at, I believe it's 48K.
0: Oh, okay.
1: That's like the hertz, the amount, the sample rate of a file.
0: Okay.
1: And then there's, this is nerdy as heck, but
0: it's good.
1: I think they cap it at 16-bit. And they call that lossless, and you can't hear a difference.
0: No, right.
1: But
0: right.
1: I just like to know that, you know, that I can listen to a file that came directly from the studio, that export
0: so
1: from
0: that's,
1: the studio.
0: That's like what you're getting from Tidal, is you know that you're getting that, like, directly.
1: You're getting the absolute lossless from the studio sound. So, from the master.
0: Yeah, from the master. Well, that makes sense. And I bring this up whenever we talk about this. It's like I interviewed Neil Young's co-writer. They wrote a book. I know, I got to meet him at like a bookstore in Logan Square. And I was like, here's my card. Can we interview?
1: Sure.
0: And I didn't get Neil, but I got his co-writer. And the guy was amazing. And the book was all about how they worked so hard in the studio for so long to give us this music, the little sounds, all these little things. And then it's getting lost through Spotify and stuff like that.
1: Right.
0: Like, why did we spend that time? They compress the audio.
1: They compress the audio. And it's interesting because when you're mastering a song, we actually changed the way that we mastered things because of digital streaming platforms.
0: Interesting.
1: Because there's something called an LUFS meter. Don't ask me what that means.
0: But you know what it is.
1: But I know what it is.
0: You've heard of it, yeah.
1: And it's called limiting. Okay. And we have to limit or almost turn down. I think this is how it works.
0: Yeah.
1: Someone out there is going to be like, he has no idea what he's talking about.
0: No.
1: But I believe you have to, the Spotify requirements is that you have to be somewhere at -14 LUFS, which is basically you're turning down the song so that they can turn it back up for their platform.
0: Interesting.
1: It's basically like a level, right?
0: Okay.
1: Like if you're zeroing out, like, this is so niche, but it's where, like, zeroing out coffee grounds,
0: right, right,
1: right, or like a tin thing to zero it out,
0: yeah,
1: so you can put coffee in
0: so
1: it and see how much is in it.
0: Yeah,
1: you know, it's sort
0: I
1: of a zeroing out effect.
0: Yeah,
1: so that you can put it into Spotify and it turns it up to their specifications.
0: Interesting.
1: Yeah.
0: So by way of doing that, you're losing some of that stuff.
1: By doing that, yes. So the more. They do that, the more it's compressing the audio and you're losing very intricate details. So,
0: and then it's like, why did we work so hard in the studio to give you those sounds if you're just going to compress?
1: Right, right. And people, I think people are starting to care more about that.
0: Yeah.
1: I think there's an elephant in the room where it's, you know, a lot of people are boycotting Spotify. A lot of people are switching over to other streaming platforms. That's like a huge thing.
0: Mm-hmm.
1: I wish they just switch over to radio.
0: Yeah, right?
1: I think radio is awesome. I thought it's got that just authenticity to it that is lost in your own world when you're on a streaming platform. That is, it's like you're lost in your own world.
0: Mm-hmm.
1: There's nobody to curate. You know, they would have editorial playlist curators, but now they're replacing that with AI.
0: Yeah.
1: So
0: that's annoying because it is something fun to hear someone say, oh, you'll like this track. And then the next one. I do love that, like, Spotify has shown me things I never would have known.
1: Mm-hmm.
0: But yeah, radio is really nice. So thanks for saying that because we love it and we're happy to be here.
1: I mean, the fact that you could actually have someone talk about their music in the first place, it's like, a streaming platform, you just kind of stream it.
0: Yeah.
1: And then you have to figure out different ways to figure out who this person is, you know, whether that's their website, whether that's their Instagram.
0: Right.
1: Which, follow me on my Instagram.
0: Yes, I was going to say.
1: Josh Spinner.
0: Yeah, Josh
1: but,
0: Spinner.
1: You know, we're losing some sort of authenticity with just having a streaming platform. The way people market their music, the way people want their music to come out and be heard, it's changed because there's people who have done really, really well on radio but cannot do well on streaming. It's like a one or the other situation, which is so interesting to me. So
0: yeah, it seems like you're very, you know, passionate about all parts of this process of making music.
1: Right.
0: And that's beautiful. And like, yeah, without this kind of platform, you may not hear the inside inner work of what, you know, has been going on with how you're creating your work. So it's very cool. And I think that it says here that it kind of separates you from some of your peers because you care so much about the rehearsing, the writing, the whole process. And some of it's not super glamorous, you know, the right. promotion, like, you know, but we're having fun over here. So.
1: Right. And I will say one more thing. Yeah. I don't know if we have to break it.
0: No.
1: But I will say one more thing is that I learned that from my peers. I feel, you know, I wouldn't say that I'm separate from my peers. I just think I learn from them. Because, you know, a lot of my peers, if we're talking musician peers, they're the ones that keep, you know, all us as artists, you know?
0: Mm-hmm.
1: It's almost like a talking group, you know, that we just kind of get around with each other and talk about art only. And it's almost refreshing.
0: So refreshing.
1: And that's all I do all the time. My girlfriend hates it. She doesn't hate it, but she's like, oh, God, they're talking about this again.
0: It's going to get deep. I got to go get a drink.
1: Exactly. Oh, yeah. Oh, yeah. Chardonnay. But, literally, she's probably listening. So hello, Bryn.
0: Hey, Bryn.
1: I talk with my buddies all the time about music, state of the music industry, state of art making.
0: Yeah.
1: Yeah. And, you know, all these things that we were talking about before, but, most importantly, creating, shout out to everyone who I know, who I talk to every single day.
0: Yeah.
1: Especially those at Sub T. I talk to those guys a lot, but there's just so many people that are just in this open mic scene and music scene. I go to open mics a lot.
0: Okay.
1: It's like a
0: Where's your go-to open mic spots?
1: Oh gosh. I used to go every day.
0: Wow, that's awesome.
1: I used to because I was like, you know, if I can shake someone's hand and get to know them.
0: Yeah.
1: At first, I was like, I'm trying to grow as an artist. So I'm like, if they know who I am, maybe they'll show up to a show.
0: Mm-hmm.
1: But it then turned into something more deep than that. It was I met really good friends.
0: Good.
1: And I met people that can just help me in the scene of people, help us grow together. Mm. I'm all for, you know, your own work being the reason why you're very successful in music, but it's good to have other people who are helping you. But you can't rely on them all the time. You can talk with them and chat about everything, but it's all the work that you do yourself and incorporate what they're telling you.
0: Yeah, so. I think it's good. It's good to share, and I think Chicago's really good about that.
1: Mm-hmm.
0: You know, some people kind of covet or hold in, like they don't, like, I did all this work and I don't want to share with other artists. And that's, I don't see that as much in Chicago. Chicago's mm-hmm. pretty open. It's like, hey, if I learn something, let me tell you and we'll just kind of work it out. Chicago's the best.
1: It's the best. I mean, it's growing like crazy, the music scene.
0: It is.
1: I'm doing, this is sort of unrelated to my music itself, but I'll say so. I'm also a producer. I produce music, not engineer, but produce.
0: Okay.
1: Some people sum those together.
0: What's the difference? What's a producer versus
1: an engineer? Is the what you're doing right now.
0: Okay.
1: turning up gain levels and knobs and all that stuff. Mixing, you know.
0: Yeah.
1: There's different types of engineers if you want to get really nitty gritty. There's the recording engineer. There's the audio engineer who is... Or mixing engineer or audio engineer, I don't care.
0: Yeah,
1: it's
0: more getting your hands on the board and like kind of being a part of the manufacturing of it.
1: Right. Okay. So like in the studio, there's a recording engineer.
0: Mm-hmm.
1: I work with my best friend Alejandro Quiles.
0: Okay.
1: I always say Quiles. I've been doing it since I was like 16.
0: So you guys go way back.
1: Oh, yeah.
0: Yeah. Okay.
1: I met him at a DIY venue. But, Alejandro Quiles does the engineering for me.
0: Hey.
1: Does the engineering for me, and he does everything.
0: Okay.
1: So he does everything from... For my music, he's the producer and the engineer.
0: Because mm-hmm.
1: you can't produce your own music. You can.
0: Yeah.
1: I like to say best producer ever was Freddie Mercury.
0: Oh, right.
1: So,
0: did his own. Yeah.
1: Or Michael Jackson.
0: Oh, right.
1: You know, all these guys.
0: Yeah.
1: But there is... The difference is basically that you're involved with making the product that you have to make. So you're producing a product and you're involved in the creation of the music and what that entails. So that's very broad.
0: Yeah, but more the creative and commercial vision versus that more technical.
1: Yes. So for instance, I have artists that I'm working with my best. I work with Alejandro, mm-hmm. and he's the engineer. So he's placing the mics. Mm-hmm. He's mixing the song. He's making sure everything sounds good. Mm-hmm. Our philosophy is that it has to sound great just from the microphone.
0: Okay. No extra.
1: Because that makes mixing a lot better, mm-hmm. you know?
0: Yes.
1: Uh-oh. Oh, that's cool. They got a little LED on them when they're live. Okay. The wizard dropped the microphone.
0: Yes, I literally, but I caught it. So you keep talking and I'm going to fix this up.
1: Go ahead. But the producer is like, for instance, a session musician comes in. I have to communicate to the session musician, this is the vision that we want on the song. And I have to make that possible. George Martin from the Beatles. The Beatles, I don't know if you watch the Get Back sessions and all that stuff, but the Beatles, if you look at them, they're messing around. They have, you know, but they have a whole team of people telling them, you know, John, stop, stop, you know, messing around with the knobs and make sure the tone's right for this recording. Just praying that they get the right recording. But I'm sort of like that. I'm a little bit of a perfectionist in the studio. Another great producer is Brian Wilson from the Beach Boys. And he would have all these session musicians in there, and he knew exactly what he wanted for the type of sound that he wanted. And whether that's an orchestra, I like to write out scores for four piece quartets on pop records. And I did that with an artist named Matt Augustine, so you should definitely have him on this radio. It's going to be amazing.
0: Ooh, okay.
1: But he's a great folk artist. But I went to Baltimore and produced his record.
0: Wow.
1: He wasn't there. But I was there with an orchestra and Alejandro and just making sure we get the right sounds for a record. So everything. A producer does a lot of creative stuff.
0: Yeah.
1: I think every part has to be creative. That's what's so amazing about the process of recording.
0: Yeah.
1: Is every part has to be super meticulous, and you have to be able to explore and be creative.
0: Mm-hmm.
1: There's a lot of pressure now because you have to pay for studio time, and it makes it hard to be creative. But when you're in there, I like to say my buddy Alejandro, if there's aspiring musicians out there who want to get studio time, this is the trick.
0: Yeah.
1: Is you get your engineer has to work at the studio.
0: Yeah, right.
1: Your engineer has to work as an intern at the studio, and you usually get free time.
0: Nice.
1: So Ash and Gold, I made that mostly at 3 a.m.
0: Wow. Okay.
1: For free studio time.
0: Nice.
1: Shout out Rax Tracks.
0: Oh, yes.
1: If you want to not be there at 3:00 a.m, please go there. They are a very, very affordable studio, and they're one of the best in Chicago.
0: Oh, good.
1: Shout out to the others, though.
0: Yeah, their sons are good.
1: They're all amazing. Yeah. I mean, but yeah, we went. So Ash and Gold, we went in there at around 1 a.m. And sometimes we'll finish at around 6:00. You know, right when the interns walk. And so sometimes I remember the seasons changed once.
0: Oh, wow.
1: We walk into the studio at, you know, I think it was like 12.
0: Okay.
1: And we're in Studio B and Studio A sometimes. And they got all these amps and guitars and microphones. So it's like a playground for us. We just have, a 6-hour play date, really. And
0: yes.
1: And, that allows us to be super creative because it's sort of, there's no stakes.
0: Yeah.
1: It's just music. And I want that to be something for everyone in the future. Music equipment's so expensive. Studio time's so expensive. You know, finding loopholes is like I'm really lucky.
0: Yeah.
1: And I try to share that love too. I try to share as many opportunities as possible with other people.
0: And that's a beautiful thing, because you've kind of, you got to find ways to do it, you know, affordably, but also, you know, like you said, pay them when you can.
1: Right.
0: And
1: oh, absolutely.
0: It's super helpful that you have a friend who's an engineer that can, like, you know, give you that time. So is it Rax Trax or Wax Trax? It's Rax, right?
1: All right. Rax Trax.
0: Yeah, because there was a Wax Trax label. I'm like, they're saying Rax Trax.
1: That's
0: is
1: so
0: that
1: funny.
0: Where you did at both of the new singles?
1: Mm-hmm.
0: Okay, cool.
1: So I have a sort of a hybrid thing, and I'll touch up on the other thing. Well, I guess I should start from the beginning.
0: Yeah.
1: Because I'm jumping around, but
0: that's okay.
1: From the beginning, time came up that I needed to do a record, because I haven't released anything in a while. I took a long time. I just needed to take a break. I released a record last year called Feels Right, and that was touching into country stuff and all that stuff. But now we're moving into this new era of music.
0: Mm-hmm.
1: So I signed with a manager that I met through my university at UIC.
0: Mm.
1: Shout out. Which I am not, right now I'm not at.
0: Yeah, that's okay.
1: But I will be next fall.
0: Nice, okay.
1: My professor, Robert DeFazio, brought in a guest lecturer named Kent Anderson. And I remember hitting him up on LinkedIn.
0: Yes, that's
1: I
0: the
1: ferociously
0: way to do it.
1: Hit him up on LinkedIn until a manager would speak to me, and he spoke to me, and then we signed. That was the end of the day.
0: Nice.
1: We signed, but he was like, "Josh, you haven't released music in a year.
0: Yeah,
1: we need to do that.
0: Mm.
1: You're 22. You're
0: right.
1: At your
0: peak right now.
1: You're
0: like,
1: at your
0: go
1: peak.
0: For it.
1: You're at your peak time to be making records all the time and
0: Absolutely.
1: Releasing music.
0: Yeah.
1: So, I remember during that summer of 2025, before I went back to school and met my manager,
0: mm-hmm.
1: Alejandro and I, we were already making music. We didn't know it, though.
0: Yeah.
1: We went to Rax Trax all the time with no plan as to what we wanted to do with it.
0: Yeah, but you were going.
1: We were just like you were, I was letting off steam, man. I mean, it was just...
0: Just like you were showing up to all these different open mics and making
1: absolutely.
0: Yourself...
1: Absolutely.
0: You know,
1: during
0: just,
1: that time, that was happening too.
0: Yeah.
1: And every day, it was almost like every day we were in the studio, either at his house or Rax Trax.
0: Yeah.
1: And we recorded, we made 15 songs.
0: Wow.
1: 15.
0: That's a lot. Huge.
1: I mean... We don't know how it happened.
0: It just
1: I don't
0: happened.
1: Know. We would go insane in that studio.
0: Oh, I'm sure.
1: Oh, I would lose my mind. But being up that late and driving home and
0: right.
1: I needed to definitely get help.
0: Yeah.
1: But
0: yeah,
1: we were both so tired. But we make these 15 songs and I tell my manager, I'm like, wait, Kent, I have 15 songs that we can record. And one of those songs was Ash and Gold. And the other single, Hopeful.
0: Yep.
1: And we record all these songs and we're like, okay, what do we do with them?
0: Yeah.
1: And Kent's like, just release them.
0: Yeah, don't
1: just
0: sit
1: release
0: on them.
1: Them.
0: Yeah.
1: He's like, you don't have time to, you know.
0: Right.
1: You just get these songs out. It's
0: yeah.
1: been a year.
0: Yeah.
1: So now we're going to have a song out every month. And it's going to be quality song because I spent my time on them.
0: Yes, you did.
1: I didn't half-ass them.
0: No.
1: You know, part of my language.
0: That's okay. You can get away with that one. That one's okay.
1: good.
0: That was a dad thing. He always said, if you're going to do something, don't half-ass it.
1: That's yeah,
0: so true.
1: Yeah, yeah.
0: So you feel confident about these songs.
1: And I feel confident about them.
0: Yeah, and that's huge.
1: And that could either reflect in the music or just reflect in myself.
0: Yeah, 100%.
1: I feel confident about the music. I also think that everyone interprets it differently.
0: Yeah.
1: So I'm not worried.
0: Yes.
1: As how the reception's going to be. I'm excited to see how people receive it.
0: Yeah.
1: I get excited when people don't like a song.
0: Yeah?
1: Yes.
0: Why does that get you excited?
1: Um, because I know my mom likes the song.
0: That's amazing. You're like, I know there's people that like it, so if you don't like it, that's okay. My mom will like it.
1: My mom will like it. I know. Well, if every artist is getting hate on their song because their music's bad.
0: Right.
1: If they say, oh, your music's bad, dude.
0: Right.
1: There's so many people out there who secretly love your music.
0: Right. That's true.
1: There's so many people.
0: And that's kind of beautiful.
1: In high school, I got bullied. I was like one of those music kids in high school that I think I had a lot of friends who supported it. But I think, you know, when people kind of are smiling at each other and they're saying, yeah, man, nice song.
0: Ugh, yeah.
1: You kind of know
0: that they're like,
1: you kind of know that it's ingenuine.
0: Yeah.
1: There were a lot of people who were genuine. And when things got more serious, all those people from high school texted me back.
0: See? And they said, you know what? You're right. It was really, you know, like, and I mean, you're doing something, especially in high school, that's creative, that's getting out there. And maybe, I don't know, you know, I don't know who these specific people were, but sometimes people feel a little jealous or something, or like, hey, I don't know how to do that. Maybe it's not their favorite thing.
1: Well,
0: but,
1: yeah.
0: So they started calling you and saying, hey, good job, man.
1: Yeah.
0: Yeah.
1: I think, and I'm really grateful for that. And I don't hold grudges.
0: Mm-hmm. Good.
1: And if anyone from high school is listening to this, hello.
0: Hey.
1: But I don't hold grudges. I use that as fuel.
0: Sure.
1: I wasn't on like a mission or anything.
0: Right.
1: I just, every time something bad in my life happened, I was like, yes. I have another song.
0: Yeah. Oh, so you really pour your like bad things into the music, into the creative arts.
1: We all do.
0: We do.
1: And I say we all, meaning any person in art.
0: Uh-huh.
1: I mean, I haven't met one artist who's like, oh, when I'm depressed, I don't do art.
0: Right. It might take you a minute, but then you get to filter
1: absolutely
0: that into it, right?
1: Absolutely.
0: Yeah.
1: I feel like, I don't know, maybe the wizard... If you're feeling sad one day, maybe you're like, oh, I can get on the radio and sort of 100%. Do my thing that I love to do,
0: yes,
1: which is amazing.
0: I call it my music therapy on Thursdays. It's like,
1: is that,
0: you know,
1: right?
0: Yeah. Like some days you're just like, oh, I'm so tired and I got so much going on. And then I sit in this chair and I pick off stuff from the shelves and I'm like, oh, this is going to cradle me into feeling better.
1: Absolutely.
0: You know? And if I want to hear something hard and heavy to get it out, that'll help. If I want to just be peaceful, there's so many types of music for that. So
1: right,
0: that's beautiful that you can do that with your music. And it sounds like you've tried different genres too. It's not like you're in one, because we're freeform. That's what our platform is here. So we have to play
1: right
0: five or six genres an hour.
1: That's amazing.
0: Yeah. Like we're not
1: wow
0: pigeonholed to one kind. We're not supposed to just do a jazz show or a rock show. We're
1: and
0: supposed
1: was it
0: to,
1: like that forever?
0: Yep. It's been
1: wow
0: like that since yeah,
1: I love a,
0: 52
1: I love
0: years
1: a radio that sticks to tradition. That's
0: I know,
1: so
0: right
1: cool. That's
0: it really
1: so
0: does
1: cool. I mean, and I'm sure, you know, I mean, I'm sure there was a lot of a lot of changes over time where you kind of had to incorporate.
0: Yeah.
1: I wonder if you guys do live albums here.
0: Like have cut live albums here?
1: Do you, well, not just live albums,
0: yeah,
1: like cut them, just
0: oh,
1: like
0: yeah
1: play, do you
0: oh,
1: play
0: yeah
1: live albums?
0: 100%, yeah.
1: Oh, man.
0: Yeah.
1: I was just listening to the Doobie Brothers Farewell Tour.
0: Oh, nice.
1: And Michael McDonald.
0: Yeah.
1: What a voice, bro.
0: He really
1: people
0: does
1: making fun of Michael McDonald's voice, but it's, I mean, it's obviously because he's amazing.
0: Yes.
1: I mean, he's on all

0: California. I bet people who are tuning in
1: the farewell tour, right?
0: Yes, I bet people tuning in know this album.
1: I'm putting it in the queue for later so that you can hear it when you're leaving or whatever.
0: Right, right.
1: Tune us in, 88.3 FM, The Wizard.
0: Right.
1: I love that. So the two new singles, you're very proud of them. These were ones that were part of that 15-song that song set.
0: Yeah,
1: that you
0: just the folder.
1: Yes, right, know, the folder that sat there.
0: Some of these songs are written, some of them are recorded, but not, there's no vocals on it.
1: Yeah.
0: You know, I sometimes like to write lyrics after I've written the instrumentals. It's different.
1: Mm.
0: It's interesting.
1: Yeah.
0: Because at my engineer, he's like, nobody does that. I usually have a vibe, and if I'm not feeling something that I have to say, I don't have to say it. You know?
1: True.
0: If I don't have to be like, here are some chords that I really dig. Let's just lay that down.
1: Yeah.
0: You know, I don't have to be like, let's lay down the lyrics too in the vocals.
1: So sometimes it comes after, which is
0: absolutely
1: very cool. That also makes you, you know, kind of unique in the way you do things. I think that makes sense though. You hear the vibe of it a few times and then you're like, wait, I've got words for that, you know.
0: It's the other way around too sometimes.
1: Yeah.
0: So
1: you can go both ways.
0: Do not limit your process.
1: Yeah.
0: I don't want to limit my process, especially if it's like, if I feel the pressure of, you know, sometimes when you're 22, you just don't have anything to say.
1: Yeah, right. Hey, at least really? You can admit, you know, it. You haven't lived that long as being an adult, which is, you know.
0: Oh, it's like, oh, man, I would love to write about rolling out of bed at 11:30 to get to an interview at a radio, you know.
1: Love that. Yeah, and then
0: that's like, a lie. It was 11.
1: Okay, nice. I think I rolled out about 10:45, so I feel you. And I'm 40, so it still resonates. Oh,
0: that's funny.
1: It's great. Yeah. Well, you do have a guitar in hand. Tell us about which guitar you brought in here and what you might play for us.
0: So this is my girlfriend's acoustic guitar.
1: Yes,
0: because I was gonna bring in an electric guitar.
1: Yeah.
0: But I thought it needs to be an acoustic.
1: Yeah,
0: so.
1: Why not? And you could have totally. And maybe next time.
0: Home,
1: yeah.
0: So.
1: You stayed at the girl's house last night. I love
0: it. Yeah.
1: Awesome. Well, what song are you going to play for us?
0: You know what? I'm going to play an old one.
1: Okay.
0: Because this is a funky song.
1: Cool.
0: A lot of my stuff is a lot of great guitar playing. Mm-hmm. Or not great.
1: Hey.
0: But a lot of guitar parts.
1: Yes.
0: And I take a lot of influence from John Mayer and all those guys who are more singer-songwriter, guitar-based kind of things.
1: Yeah.
0: Things.
1: You know what I mean.
0: But, you know, and I did jazz school for 2 years.
1: Okay.
0: And I did jazz band in high school. So guitar is my main instrument, and lots of my songs are guitar-based.
1: Nice.
0: Is what I'm trying to say.
1: Okay.
0: So this song, funky and guitar.
1: Nice. And what is it called?
0: Sunshower.
1: Sunshower. I love it. Josh Spinner here on WZRD Chicago, 88.3 FM.
0: Gotta get the microphone over. Here. There you go. Oh, there you go.
2: Now
0: I'm
2: talking.
0: Here. I'll turn up the audio too.
1: Yes.
0: Here we go.

0: Oh yeah, that was awesome. You weren't kidding about being funky. That was great.
1: Yeah, that would that's just a lot of
0: time. But a little intricate playing there. Yeah. You're having fun with it, and you wrote that tune. You wrote the lyrics.
1: Yeah, yeah, I wrote that when I was.
0: Yeah, how old were you?
1: Oh God, I think I had to be 16.
0: I was gonna say you're probably a young guy. Yeah. Ah, you're still a young guy. But did you do those lyrics before or after the music was laid out? If you can remember.
1: Oh my God,
0: it's hard to remember those things.
1: Oh. I think that song.
0: If you had to guess.
1: It's about a sun shower. I remember writing lyrics.
0: Yeah.
1: That song was about a cloud that followed you. It was sort of depressing. It was more about a cloud that followed you around, but there was always sun and like a sun shower. So, you know, you feel like, I think it was about depression. It's like, it's always raining.
0: Yeah.
1: But it's sunny, you know?
0: Yeah.
1: You feel kind of. You feel like you're putting a mask over yourself, but it's really also raining. So
0: yeah.
1: But you know, I was probably sad about the Chicago Bears or something. Yeah. I don't know what I was.
0: Right,
1: sad.
0: You were 16, so
1: I wish I could look at myself and be like, "Oh yeah, well watch this."
0: Right.
1: Look at this. This will really mess you up.
0: Yeah.
1: Yeah. I wanted to. Some parts on that song, it's so hard to play guitar and solo.
0: Yeah.
1: You know, I practice like all the John Mayer stuff.
0: Yeah.
1: And if can I play?
0: Yeah, please. Okay. Please.
1: He did a video called something like, or a song called Something Like Olivia.
0: Mm-hmm.
1: And I used to practice that song to play guitar. It's so hard to do it with these jazz chords where you're trying to.
0: Yeah.
1: See, I already messed it up.
0: It's okay. It's right? Okay.
1: Right, you're playing around with that sound.
0: Mm-hmm.
1: That kind of sound.
0: Yeah.
1: So, you're playing around with these chord changes and you're trying to make the changes while you're also playing the rhythm.
0: Yeah.
1: I almost considered almost there was both. A mic in the way of my.
0: I know. I was going to say, you can push it out of the way and get in it.
1: I almost considered doing the finger picking.
0: Totally.
1: You know, stuff like that.
0: Yeah.
1: But I practiced this John Mayer stuff.
0: Mm-hmm.
1: And I was like, oh, maybe I could be like John Mayer and go on the air.
0: Yeah.
1: And do it. Nope.
0: You did great. It sounded awesome.
1: Yeah.
0: Is it easier to play that stuff on an electric?
1: Absolutely.
0: Because it's slicker. It's like not as tight on your
1: finger. This isn't a guitar that I play it all the time because it's at my girlfriend's house. But it's, you know, like, If I had, you know, electric, I wouldn't be, you know, you wouldn't hear all the time.
0: Right, but that's, you know, all right. I mean, I think it sounded great. I definitely hear the John Mayer influence.
1: Yeah, he would do, here, I'll play a little bit of it.
0: Yeah.
1: But he would do,

0: Hell yeah.
1: Yeah.
0: I love it. No, yeah. That's beautiful.
1: Yeah.
0: I mean, you're doing it. You're doing it from your soul. You can feel that you care about this music.
1: Right.
0: It's pretty cool to see you doing it in, on a guitar that you're not, you know, like, I don't play this out all the time, but I brought it in and I'm here to play.
1: That's just excuses. Yeah, I just have to get better.
0: That's okay, but,
1: you know,
0: that's what it's about, right? Just constantly trying to just get a little better. Do you play every day?
1: Oh, yeah. All the time.
0: Yeah.
1: You know, I practice every day.
0: Yeah.
1: Write every day.
0: Mm-hmm.
1: Sometimes I don't. Sometimes I do.
0: Yeah.
1: You know.
0: But
1: sometimes.
0: You try to, you know.
1: Right. You know, like I, there was a time in my life where I would play for 6 hours a day, like, ooh, literally.
0: So you made up for if you don't play a day now.
1: Right.
0: That's a
1: right,
0: lot. Oh,
1: right,
0: my goodness.
1: Right.
0: We're talking to Josh Spinner right here, right now. Is Spinner your real last name or is that your stage name?
1: Yes.
0: Yes.
1: That's my last name.
0: I love that. That's a great last name.
1: Someone told me, he's like, is your name AI generated? Yeah. I'm like, no.
0: That's
1: look at my birth certificate.
0: Yeah, that's my actual last name.
1: Yeah.
0: I was born for this, okay?
1: Yeah.
0: I love that. I love that. And so you're from Glencoe originally, you were telling me.
1: Yes.
0: So definitely still Chicago. You play all around Chicago.
1: Yeah. You know, I still to this day get, you know, a little bit of pressure when they say, oh, you're from Glencoe. You're from the North Shore.
0: Don't worry about it.
1: You're from the North Shore,
0: Oh, gosh.
1: And I'm like, oh, man.
0: We're all from somewhere.
1: And I think it's funny. There's so many. They call that a Chicago suburb.
0: Oh, do they?
1: But I've been in Chicago every day of my life since I was born.
0: See, I was gonna say, you're so close to it, whereas like,
1: I went down there every day all the time.
0: Because you could. Like, that's a beautiful thing.
1: Right.
0: You know?
1: So I'm my big thing is, you know, no matter what happens with my career, I'm always repping Chicago.
0: Yeah.
1: I'm a Chicago artist.
0: Mm-hmm.
1: I am gung-ho Chicago.
0: Yeah. Chicago Bears fan. We'll cry if they don't win.
1: if they don't win, I get
0: where do
1: really
0: you,
1: upset.
0: Where do you want them to go? Do you want them to go to Arlington Heights? Do you want them to
1: stay
0: here?
1: Well, they already did, made the decision.
0: They did.
1: Is this live on air?
0: Yeah. I mean, yeah. I'm not on the sports tip.
1: They did. They made the decision. They're going to Hammond, Indiana.
0: They are doing it. Oh, my goodness.
1: And you know what? My thought on that is, mm-hmm. and I won't touch up on it on the radio, but it's a bigger issue than just, you know, the Bears moving.
0: Yeah.
1: You know, there's a lot of issues there's a lot of things that happen to make that happen.
0: Yeah.
1: And one of those things is Soldier Field is really, you know, it needs some renovations.
0: Okay.
1: But it's also really expensive.
0: Mm.
1: And I don't know if Indiana gives you money to do it.
0: Right. If somebody's going to give you money to do it, you might go there.
1: Maybe a little bit of a tax break, too.
0: Yeah, that's true. No.
1: You're going to do it. And it's, what, 20 minutes from the Loop?
0: I was going to say, it's not that far.
1: I'm like, dude, we all go to, like, Allstate Arena sometimes.
0: Yeah, right?
1: We all go to Rosemont sometimes.
0: Right.
1: To see, like, I think that, man, it's going to suck because I love
0: Soldier Field.
1: I am emotionally, I have a connection to Soldier Field.
0: Mm-hmm.
1: Right, going there, being there.
0: Mm-hmm.
1: People have lived in the city of Chicago forever and went to Soldier Field. I think people are upset because of the connection each and every one of us have to that field.
0: Yeah.
1: But you know, the owners of the Bears or everyone who is a part of that organization who moved, it was definitely for a reason, and I bet you it was for a good one.
0: I think so too.
1: For their organization, that is.
0: Yeah, that makes sense.
1: You know, the worst part about this is the Packers fans are going to have to say the Hammond Bears.
0: Oh no!
1: They already have started to get snarky about it.
0: Well, they need something because we're snarky to them. So
1: yeah, we are snarky to them, but they did it first.
0: Yeah, right.
1: If you look at the 85 Bears. Or anything from 83, 84 Bears, their players were doing it first.
0: He's like, I'll tell you what.
1: They were doing it first.
0: They started this, and it's going to keep going.
1: Yeah.
0: The Hammond Bears.
1: Also, ooh, we need a rival. I love having a rival.
0: Yes. I mean, it gives us, you know.
1: Right.
0: Gives us something to work
1: with. Right, right.
0: We need
1: right.
0: that. If we didn't have that, I'd be like, well.
1: Yeah,
0: oh,
1: yeah.
0: Oh, man.
1: Yeah.
0: So, yes, you are all Chicago. You love the Bears. You play in Chicago.
1: Mm-hmm.
0: You don't have to worry about defending yourself from Glencoe. You're much closer than I ever was.
1: I know. It's just an insecurity
0: yeah,
1: at that
0: well,
1: point.
0: People, it's the same thing, right?
1: Right?
0: People just need to give people a little bit of crap. So
1: well, that's why I love the city. And, I think the true meaning of being a Chicagoan, and, you know, everyone's like, brace yourselves.
0: Right.
1: But I really do think it's... waking up in the middle of December
0: mm-hmm.
1: and walking outside in the snow and being super mad about it.
0: Yeah.
1: And then getting your butt up and going to work.
0: Yeah.
1: And going home or going to a dive bar.
0: Yep.
1: And hanging out.
0: Mm-hmm.
1: And it almost gets so bad in Chicago weather-wise, or just sometimes there's a lot of things going on in Chicago all the time that's bad, right?
0: Yeah.
1: But we always find ways to be okay.
0: Mm.
1: And I think that the biggest thing about being a Chicago is resilience.
0: Yeah.
1: Being a Chicagoan is being resilient. So that's what I found out in my 22 years of life. We'll see what I say later.
0: Woo!
1: But being a Chicagoan is being resilient.
0: I think that's very true.
1: You know, we're not going to move to California. You want to know why? Because I would like to go vacation in California
0: yeah.
1: and see what's very nice and then come back and see the weather.
0: Yeah.
1: You know? And I think that teaches you something.
0: It does.
1: And that's kind of what I've come up with it.
0: Mm-hmm.
1: You know, I love going to a dive bar and meeting some guy
0: mm-hmm.
1: who's lived in Chicago for 50 years.
0: Yeah.
1: And then telling me these stories and, you know, just sharing the culture. This city is really something special. So every city has an old guy who's been there for 50 years.
0: Oh, yeah.
1: But
0: and this one has multiple.
1: This one has
0: a lot.
1: This one has a lot. But,
0: yeah. You want to talk to somebody who's been here forever?
1: Yeah.
0: Sure. Pick one dive bar.
1: Yeah. Just walk down the street.
0: You'll find someone. Yep.
1: But
0: and they're willing to share, which I love.
1: But they're resilient.
0: Mm-hmm.
1: You know, it's funny because some people you meet they have completely different stories, different backgrounds.
0: Mm-hmm.
1: But they all share this one thing when it's like real crappy out, you know?
0: Yeah.
1: And this could be in the summertime, too. I mean, there's a lot of things that happen in Chicago that get people really uneased
0: mm-hmm.
1: sometimes.
0: Yeah.
1: And it's people's resilience that really keep them here. And make the city strong, and you know everyone's here to share the love, and that's my speech.
0: I love it.
1: Yeah,
0: I love it. Yeah, I mean next week is going to be a heat advisory warning, and we're going to go from this beautiful weather opening our windows to like real hot. There's not many transitions in Chicago. Sometimes it's kind of just all or nothing, and so you're right. We have to use that brave face from winter for summer too. And
1: yeah, you know. This is kind of a crazy place, isn't it?
0: It is wild, but it's what we know,
1: right?
0: It's what we know.
1: The summers get so hot, the winters get so cold.
0: I know. It's like, we still choose to live here.
1: My girlfriend's like, I want to go to California.
0: Right.
1: And I'm like, but it's hot and cold here.
0: Right.
1: You want it to be that way.
0: Yeah.
1: You want it to snow on Christmas Day.
0: Yes, exactly.
1: You want it to. You need it to.
0: You need it
1: and
0: to.
1: And you want the summer to be a summertime fun ride, you know?
0: You do.
1: So,
0: yeah.
1: Oh, man, walking by the lake when it's nice out.
0: Yes.
1: It's like the best thing ever.
0: It's so nice. So. What's your go-to lake?
1: Oh, man.
0: Beach spot.
1: Go-to lake is Lake Michigan.
0: Yeah, I was about to say, wait a second.
1: I like going to Montrose Beach a lot.
0: Yeah, Montrose
1: I watch.
0: Is so
1: I
0: nice.
1: Walk around there a lot.
0: A lot of people. A lot of good people watching. And
1: good
0: Dog
1: people.
0: Beach.
1: Yeah, I mean, you don't have to be, you don't, I mean, some people are selective about their spots,
0: yeah.
1: you know?
0: Yeah.
1: I'm just like, wherever there's a mass of water.
0: Yeah.
1: And a breeze.
0: Yeah.
1: And, you know, a skyline.
0: Is there a beach in Glencoe?
1: There is.
0: Yeah. Do you go there ever?
1: No, not anymore. Not anymore.
0: That was
1: not
0: old stuff. Okay?
1: Not anymore. I mean, the Glencoe Beach is great, but they're really, you know, they really keep it only to people in Glencoe, which I don't really like.
0: Yeah, right. You want to expand your
1: horizon. Like after 5 o'clock is when everyone else can come in on the beach.
0: Oh, really?
1: Yeah. Jeez. Well, you have to live there. You know, it's all this stuff.
0: You have to show
1: them. I've always said, you know, that, you know, the heck with that. I'll just go to a free beach where everyone can go to.
0: Where everybody can go, and I'm not going to play these games.
1: Yeah. Right. Right. Exactly. We used to sneak on the beach.
0: Oh, okay. Yeah.
1: We used to in those days. I'm talking like it was a long time ago.
0: Yeah, right.
1: In those days.
0: 5 years ago.
1: I'm like on a radio, and I'm like starting to think of the people who I look up to who said stuff on a radio, and I'm like, back in those days, we used to do this.
0: Oh my goodness. Well, let's play another tune. What do you think? Got another one up your sleeve for us?
1: Let's see. Are we going to play Hopeful later?
0: We are, unless you want to play it live. It's up to you.
1: I'm not going to play it live because I want to. That's the new one.
0: Okay, but we'll end with Hopeful, but we'll give you one more live because I think that'd be nice before we head out of here.
1: Let's do Sunrise. Let's do a ballad.
0: Okay, sounds good.

0: Beautiful. Two songs about the sun, yeah?
1: Yeah, I guess that's the theme to that.
0: Yeah, I like that. It's so beautiful out, so it makes sense.
1: Yeah.
0: It's just coming through you.
1: I guess the sunrise and sun shower. Yeah. Oh, my God.
0: I know. I was like, is he playing the same song
1: Those
0: twice?
1: Are my go-to.
0: Yes.
1: I mean, those are my go-to right now. New songs, you know, I just want to have them come out, and then they'll be my go-to.
0: Right.
1: But
0: exactly.
1: Right now,
0: they have to, like, gel and get there.
1: Right.
0: Oh, it was really nice. So you can see that Josh Spinner here can play a funky, funky tune, can play a ballad, can play some country. You've got a lot of different influences shining through. You're playing at Subterranean July 9th.
1: July 9th.
0: Thursday, July 9th, which is like soon. It seems like it's far off because July, but no, it's like a few days.
1: It's a week and a half.
0: Yes, let me count that.
1: Week and a half.
0: Oh, 2 weeks from today.
1: Yeah.
0: Right? 2 weeks from today?
1: Yeah.
0: It's a Thursday night. Yeah, so it's coming up. And we will give away a pair of tickets when I play the other newest single after we conclude this. You can call me at 773-442-4578, and whoever calls in, we are hopeful that you will win. Hopeful is the tune. and I mean, to be hopeful, you have to kind of be resilient, right? You have to, hold on to, hey, things don't always work out, but I'm hopeful for things to work. So, when you guys hear that, you're more than welcome to call. You'll get a pair of tickets to see Josh Spinner, along with, tell us about the other artists on the bill. We've got J.J. Smith, Carl Kirkpatrick, and Life Cyclist.
1: Yep, Life Cyclist is Chris Salvo.
0: Yes.
1: Shout out,
0: Chris.
1: J.J. Smith, great artist, indie rock, alternative. If you like Hozier, he's like a Hozier type. All these guys will be playing for, 25, 30 minutes. Carl Kirkpatrick, if you're into John Prine mixed with a modern sort of indie rock, maybe like a Zach Bryan type.
0: Cool.
1: With a little bit of, John Prine and some Chicago folk indie rock.
0: Yeah.
1: He's really great. His voice is amazing. Band's amazing.
0: Nice.
1: Chris DeSalvo or Life Cyclist, he's like a meditative guy.
0: Yeah.
1: Yeah.
0: It's kind of psych rock.
1: He's sort
0: rock
1: of
0: and
1: psych
0: roll.
1: Rock and roll. Got.
0: But it's it's got that kind of more intuitive, intuition kind of. His lyrics are great.
1: Yeah. Yeah.
0: And Life Cyclist is a band itself too as well, right?
1: Yes.
0: He's playing with others.
1: I believe he is.
0: Yeah.
1: I'm not even sure. But
0: yeah.
1: I think he might be solo. You'll have to find out at the show.
0: Yes.
1: I play with my band.
0: I was going to ask, are you playing with a full band or are you playing solo?
1: Oh, no. I'm a full band. Oh, no.
0: You always play with a full band?
1: Yeah.
0: I love
1: full
0: that.
1: Band. And these guys are some of the most seasoned musicians in Chicago, I would say. Some of the best jazz musicians.
0: Cool.
1: But also just musicians all around.
0: Yes.
1: If you like a really tight band, just a rhythm section, you don't have to worry about me. But if you like a tight rhythm section, you're going to have to come out and see this show because, we're having a drummer step in for this one.
0: Okay.
1: Who's Janet Jackson's drummer.
0: Wait, what?
1: I'm serious.
0: No, how did you get that?
1: My manager.
0: No
1: but
0: way.
1: Shout out to Kirk.
0: Kent.
1: Carl. Kent.
0: Oh, I'm looking at, there's so
1: Kent.
0: Many K's with the guy
1: I know.
0: On the bill, too. I'm like, there's
1: Well, he's,
0: K's.
1: Yeah, he's toured Kent. With Janet Jackson. I tell you, I went to rehearsal, I'm like, this guy.
0: Wow.
1: Play.
0: What's his name?
1: Jason Grant.
0: Great.
1: So,
0: wow.
1: And there's that. There's Elijah Hill on piano. He's
0: okay.
1: A great jazz musician. And then Jacob, and I can't pronounce his last name.
0: Okay. That's all right.
1: it's really long in Russian.
0: That's okay.
1: So,
0: I
1: but
0: love that.
1: Band's great. We're playing all my tunes. We're playing some covers.
0: Cool.
1: It's gonna be really, playing some 70s stuff, so stay tuned for that.
0: Nice.
1: It's all around going to be a great night. You guys are going to be there. So,
0: yeah, that's awesome. I'm excited for you. Yeah, July 9th, it's a Thursday, so 2 weeks from today. Check out Josh Spinner. You can go to joshspinner.com. Spinner is his last name. It's not AI generated. It's real stuff. Putting you in the pop rock kind of Americana category, but there's just, I don't think you can really classify what you're doing.
1: We could talk about genres later.
0: Yeah, right. It's true. Oh, man. You know what? I'm super glad you came in here. I think it's really fun to meet new people and to have just have new sound in here. And thanks for like, hey, can you bring a guitar last night a couple hours ago? And you said, sure, no problem.
1: Yeah, well, thanks for having me. You're welcome. It's super fun.
0: I'm so glad. Yeah. Well, we'll have you sign the walls, make your mark here. and if you ever have some physical media, we're happy to add it to the collection.
1: Great. Absolutely.
0: Thank you, Josh.
1: Absolutely.
0: Give us a little intro into this this next tune, the last tune we'll play from Josh Spinner, Hopeful. What is the idea behind it? And
1: Hopeful is a very simple song,
0: okay,
1: but a very effective song, I like to say.
0: Mm-hmm.
1: We're staying on theme, speaking about being hopeful and just California and Chicago. The whole song is contrasting where my girlfriend, she went to work in California, and it's just a little love song, you know?
0: Yeah.
1: A little bit about... being hopeful that she'll come home.
0: Yeah.
1: And that I'll be all right. Because whenever I'm alone, I don't like being alone.
0: Yeah.
1: It's like one of the things I don't like being. So I wrote the song when I was alone to make me feel hopeful that she'll come back home. It's a very sweet, aw song.
0: I love that.
1: It does have this contrasting thing of going to California and being here in Chicago. And almost figuring out at the end that you're that it's okay. And that you're going to be... that both you and your partner are going to be hopeful to see each other and happy to see each other. So
0: yes,
1: that's hopeful. Just being hopeful.
0: Yeah, it's about being hopeful.
1: About being hopeful.
0: You got to be resilient to be hopeful. And I think you've learned that here in Chicago. So we appreciate you sharing all that. Thank you for coming in. It's been a really nice chat with you.
1: Thank you.
0: We'll have you back anytime. Here is Hopeful from Josh Spinner. If you want to see Josh Spinner and the boys, as well as a bunch of other bands that are going to be amazing, give me a call, 773-442-4578. That's 773-442-4578. We will put you on the guest list for you and your plus one. Just give us a call. It's WZRD Chicago.

0: Since it's so beautiful out, let's do one more tune about the sun, man.
1: Looking like it's all catching up to you lately.
0: Steve Lacy here.
1: Been a couple months since I told you it's over.
0: Sunshine, I'm a wizard.

That was Anders Osborne here on The Wizard, Chicago's home for Freeform since 1974. Anders and Majestic 12 will be in town tonight, and tomorrow, I believe, and Saturday. I think it's two nights. Let me double check that for you. But always wanted to see him, never have in person. But I like his vibe. Yeah, 26th, 27th, so that would be tomorrow and Saturday. They're playing with an opening act, the Majestic 12, which Ryan Gack is a part of. He's a local legend here in Chicago. And I am going to get a little tune, a little music tunes from him so you guys can see what that's like. Giving away a pair of tickets to those shows, Anders Osborne with Majestic 12. Those guys are playing June 26th and June 27th at Garcia's. So we'll put you on the guest list there if you'd like. For now, though, we're going to hear the three different acts that are going to be playing at Subterranean with Josh Spinner on the 9th. Those tickets are still up for grabs. If you like what you hear, give me a call, 773-442-4578. And those tickets are going out for people 17 and older. So if you've got a 18-year-old you want to bring out and you're not sure if you can because it's a bar, 17 and older here. Thanks to Kickstand Productions. So Josh Spinner, J.J. Smith, Carl Kirkpatrick, and Life Cyclist will be playing Thursday, July 9th. Let's hear from Life Cyclist. We'll go into a little bit from Carl Kirkpatrick and then J.J. Smith. So stay with us, stay cool, and enjoy these tunes. This is Ghost Dance from Life Cyclist on The Wizard. 773-442-4578 puts you on the guest list to see these guys July 9th.

Oh, yeah. Carl Kirkpatrick here on The Wizard, Chicago's home for Freeform since 1974. You are tuned in to the

These guys are going to be out tonight in Berwyn. They are British funk and soul. Simon Day. Go see them. Go check them out. It's from their new record, Renaissance.

Lucy Dacus here on The Wizard. She's got a brand new single, Planting Tomatoes, up next. This goes out to Marina. Thanks so much to Sam for winning tickets to see Lucy Dacus coming up here in Chicago at Millennium Park. Thanks so much to Jam Productions for the tickets. It's going to be a great show. July 19th with the Chicago Philharmonic. I bet she'll play this one. Aqualung coming up next for Phil. Stay tuned.

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Now let's go back in time with Jethro Tull for My Papa, live from 1984. 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

yeah. From one live tune to the next, Aqualung live. Let's make sure we know where it's live from. I think it was the Hammerstein? Is that what it is? Yeah. One live song to the next. Long Forgotten Dream next. That's live at the Renewal Festival. And we just heard Jethro Tull. That was a brand new release from 2026. Under Wraps, the Unwrapped Edition. And that was a live track. For one for Mom, one for Pops. Here's for Ma.

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1: Me.
0: Who wants to go to Disney's diner?
1: I do.
0: Who wants to go down to Disney?
1: Me.
0: Who wants to go to Disney's diner?
1: I do.
0: Who

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1: Who wants to go to D's Diner?
0: Who?
1: Who wants to go down to D's?
0: I do.
1: Who'd like to go to D's Diner?
2: I'd like to.
1: Who wants to go down to D's?
0: Me.
1: Shiner want to go to D's Diner?
2: I said I'd like
1: to go. Hey, Shiner, like to go down to D's?
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And you know what? That was Dee's Diner. Who wants to go down to Dee's? I sure do. I definitely want to go down to Dee's, and I hope you do too. That was from a brand new release, Live Frogs. That is the Colonel, which is Les Claypool, his Flying Frog Brigade. Say that three times fast. Colonel Claypool's Flying Frog Brigade. We got to see him recently at the Salt Shed, and they did Primus, they did the Flying Frog Brigade, and they also did his project with Sean Lennon, which is so amazing. So very excited about the return of the great Colonel Claypool. We love him so much. And that was Dee's Diner. Who wants to go down to Dee's? I do. Who wants to go down to Dee's? Me! So I figured I gave you one from Mama, one from Papa, one from my brother. He didn't request it, but that's one of his favorite songs. And then Billy Strings kind of is like a sister move. So we got the whole family represented here. We are a family station. We want to make you feel included. Is there something that you want to bring to the table here at WZRD? 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And free community yoga in the park? Yes, please. 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And they will be doing outdoor yoga. This is free to the community, and they're doing it pretty much every week, so you got to check it out. 1 hour of free outdoor yoga at Horner Park Farmers Market, just east of the market booths near the basketball courts. Again, that's at Montrose in California, June till October, Saturdays 9 to 1. You are locked into The Wizard, and we gave away a pair of tickets earlier to Anders Osborne with opening act The Majestic 12. But nobody called, and I want y'all to call and get these tickets, because these are pretty hot tickets. Tomorrow, Friday, June 26th, or Saturday night, date night, the 27th, doors at 6:30, show at 8, 21 and over. This is at Garcia's Chicago, 1001 West Washington Avenue. Free tickets to see Anders Osborne and the opening act, Majestic 12. And as promised, I have a little sample of Majestic 12 for you. If you like funk, if you like jazz, I think you're going to enjoy this. We've got something from Ryan Gack and the gang. On this track, you'll hear something from Herbie Hancock doing it. Ryan Gack, Don Allen Jr. on drums, Gack on guitar, Jay Gentile on bass guitar, Jack Smith on sax, and Clarence William Jr. on keys. Setting it up for you right here, right now on The Wizard, Chicago's home for freeform. I'm here till 4 o'clock. If you have a request, you know, just give me a call. You're listening to Coco in the background right now. Little Charlie Parker. I'll give you a little taste of that, and then we'll switch over to the Majestic 12 in just a second.

0: So remember, when you hear Majestic 12, when you hear that, you can give me a call to win a pair of tickets. 773-442-4578. Put you on the guest list for either Friday or Saturday night down at Garcia's, one of the new venues here in town. And you could be doing it with Majestic 12. You could be doing it with Anders Osborne. Check it out now on The Wizard. This is some real stuff. 773-442-4578. This is a cut, a live one from February 26, 2026.
1: We good, Fonz? All right. We're going to do a Herbie Hancock tune called Doing It. Stick around.

You're listening to the Majestic 12. It's 3:33 or tree in the afternoon. Make a wish. And if you want to win something, use that power to call me at 773-442-4578. Puts you on the guest list to see Majestic 12 and Anders Osborne tomorrow and Saturday night. You pick the night and you bring the date. I'll provide the tickets. Finishing up some Herbie Hancock from the Majestic 12 right here. Ooh, it's silky, it's sweet, it's sexy, and it's funky. Call me.

Okay, now. Tell me this ain't funky. 20 minutes of glory here on The Wizard. Oh, you're listening to Majestic 12. Shoot, it could be Majestic 19 going this way. 19 minutes, 33 seconds. Oh, hey, these guys are local. They're doing it for you live from Dorian's, February 26, 26. That's 2-26-26. 26. Bring it down. Bring it up. Let's finish it out right. 1.

0: Okay, now, this was live from February 26, 26, from Dorian, that's Majestic 12. You want to see these guys, phone lines are still open for one more pair of tickets. 773-442-4578. Gets you on the guest list for either tomorrow night or Saturday night. And it's not often you hear live cuts like this for 20 minutes on the radio, but that's what's so beautiful about this station. 52 years young, WZRD, actually in the middle of July, will be our 52nd official birthday. And we're grateful for it. We're happy to be here. And we're happy to have all of you joining us.
1: Thank you very much. That's a tune by Herbie Hancock called Doing It.
0: Doing It.
1: Man, that featured like everybody on that. Don Allen on the drums.
0: Hey-o.
1: My God.
0: This is fun.
1: My God.
0: That's Ryan Gack right there, speaking truths, featuring everybody, giving everybody a chance to play and to shine. That's what it's all about. Thanks again to Ryan Gack for sending me that awesome track. It was really cool to hear local musicians playing some beautiful music that we know and love from Herbie Hancock. Ho, if you get a chance to see Herbie, go do it. I got to see him maybe a year ago now. Was it Lindsay who's tuning in? Yeah, we were up in Milwaukee and we got to see the legend. Of course, he got into it. He got all up in it. He got to play the guitar for us. It was an epic night. Definitely hope he comes back again. Now, just like I said, we don't really play, you don't hear live cuts like that for 20 minutes. You certainly don't on the radio. Not anymore, at least, and not really ever. But Wizard is special in that way. And Wizard's also special in this way. Wizard has been doing this thing every Thursday night called Thursday Night Live. And they play music from a band. They make the band, they don't make them, they don't sit there and go, you better play. The band is willing to come in, bring all their gear, set it all up. And we have some great engineers and hosts of that show who've been doing it every week for so many years. And they get the band on stage, well, here in our student lounge, and they play about 45 minutes sometimes, maybe an hour if they're feeling lucky and feeling good. They play live on the air. So that will be when you could hear a live band actually live playing every Thursday night. And tonight we've got Dream Goats coming in. Dream Goats, they have a brand new single out, California, that just came out, I believe, yesterday or even today. And it just so happens they're going to be in the studio tonight making live music for you. Big shout out to Tara for hitting me up about this. She was in a band called Babylon 5 with some wonderful ladies, Kylie Moore and Casey Foster. She's really awesome. She's been around the scene for a while, and I think she's playing guitar and singing on this. So very, very cool. Thank you guys for coming in. And for all of you who want to hear this live thing throw down tonight, Dream Goats, you can hear it at 10 o'clock this evening. The band gets in about 8, they get set up, they sound check, and then 10 p.m. they go live. They'll play 45 minutes, and then they'll do a little interview. So if you like what you hear now, tune in tonight, and you shall be even more intrigued with the Dream Goats. It's The Wizard, WZRD Chicago.

0: was so nice. Tara from Dream Goat singing there. They're a Chicago psych folk rock band made up of former members and current members of the band Big Sin and Muka Pazza. And they are coming to you live tonight on air. They're very, very excited for it. They're going to be live in the studio to play for us. Dream Goats is the band. And they've played at the Bottle, the Mustache, the Clipper. Lots of really good stuff coming out. And they say to us, a shout out to Wizard for being such a consistently delightful station for them to turn on. And now that they live, some of them, in Albany Park, they can actually get it on their kitchen radio. Hey, I love that. I love when people are actually tuning in via the radio. So Tara Smith is right there. And so the list of people coming in the studio tonight, damn, it's going to be good. Charlie Malave of Muka Pazza, Bob Garrett, Dan Larson, Kinari Vora, Tara Smith, and maybe Lily Emerson. Very exciting and super cool. Got people tuning in and saying, this is amazing. We can't wait to tune in tonight. How can you hear that track again? That's a question I'll have to ask the band, but I'm betting it's coming up on your streaming platforms. Maybe check Bandcamp for Dream Goats Bandcamp. But I will get that information for you. And I bet you if you tune in this evening to Dream Goats at 10 p.m., you shall find out where their music will be and their social medias and all that great stuff, right? It's WZRD Chicago, 88.3 FM. This just came into the studio. It's called, this is an experimental record from Conceptualizer. It's live from February 22nd, 2025. So right along the same time as that Dorian's track we played, doing some live stuff. Up the Creek Records, Walnut Creek, California. You guys have heard of these guys, Don Porcello, Patrick Dentino, and Paul Dawson. They've been on the show before. They sent me a brand new record, and we're going to play the first track. It's called Jet Set for you before I jet set on out of here. Okay. Thank you guys for tuning in. It's been a pleasure and an honor. Next week, I'll have some of the cast from Looking Glass Theater's Untitled Vampire Play, maybe in the studio, but definitely through Zoom. We'll be talking all about that. So we want you to tune in whenever you can, but I'll be back next week with that. And if you have requests, you know where to give them to, 773-442-4578. We love y'all. Thank you for being here. Thank you for tuning in and being a part of this whole dang thing. You know, why not?
1: Up if you can hear me here.
0: Beep, beep, beep, beep. Gonna do a little record live on the radio. Who doesn't like that?
1: All right, so we put the needle up. Oh, don't drop stuff. Put the needle over, we drop it down, and we play that thing. Spin, baby, spin.
0: Thank you. Have a great weekend. Stay cool next week. I'll be back next Thursday. Thanks, y'all.

0: Consume.
1: Have you ever wondered how fire consumes, destroys, uses up a piece of wood?
0: Many thousands of years ago, primitive people wondered about these things too. Five. We are fortunate to have found answers to many questions about the world we live in. Many years ago, people had to resort to their imaginations to explain things they could not understand. Things they see easily understood. When you were born, you did not have all of our mathematics.

Thank you.

You're listening to Conceptualizer on The Wizard. And I'm blending in a little something for you. It's going to go out to some friends listening out in Oak Park, Mike and Andy. Thanks so much for tuning in. See if you recognize who's on this next one. I said I was leaving, but I don't leave people hanging, you know? WZRD Chicago, 88.3 FM, The Wizard.

Oh, and happy Pride Month, y'all. It is Pride Month. Enjoy the Pride Parade this weekend. Go slow when you run up that hill. Make sure you take it easy and enjoy the ride. I'm out. See you next week, babes.

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Well, he looked so very foolish, we began to look around. We thought he was a greenhorn just escaped from town. He said he'd lost his job upon the Santa Fe and was going across the prairie to strike the 70. He didn't say how come it, some trouble with the boss, and asked if he could borrow a fat saddle horse. This tickled all the boys to death, they laughed right up their sleeve. Oh, we will lend you a fine horse, as fresh, as fat as you please. Then Shorty grabbed the

for all that he was worth. A bucking and a squealing and a having walleyed fits, his hind feet perpendicular, his front feet in the bits. We could see the tops of the mountains under Dunny's every jump. The stranger, he was growed there just like the camel's hump. The stranger sat upon him and he curled his black mustache just like a summer boarder who was waiting for his hash. Well, he thumped him in the shoulders and he spurred him when he whirled. He hollered to the punchers, "I am the wolf of the world." And when he had dismounted once more upon the ground, we knew he was a thoroughbred and not a gent from town. Now the boss, who was a-standing round a-watching of the show, he walked up to the stranger and he said he needn't go. If you can handle a lariat like you rode the zebra dun, you're the man that I've been looking for since the year of one. Well, there's one thing and a sure thing I've learned since I've been born, that

Trump issued two presidential actions furthering his deregulatory agenda and efforts to exert control over independent agencies such as the Federal Communications Commission, FCC. Trump issued a memorandum requiring federal agencies to quickly repeal regulations inconsistent with recent Supreme Court decisions, such as its decision overturning the Chevron Doctrine, which had required courts to defer to expert regulatory agencies like the FCC when interpreting ambiguous statutes or that are otherwise unlawful. The memorandum directs agencies to do so immediately without using the typical process of first requiring notice to and comment from the public. Trump issued an executive order directing agencies to identify anti-competitive regulations creating monopolies or setting barriers to the entry of new competitors and provide a list of the regulations that should be repealed or modified to the FTC chairman and the attorney general by June 15, 2025. Source: Broadcast Log Blog, April 13, 2025.

world according to your mom doing the washing. Capitalism. Your mom does the washing. You pay her a dollar. You get her to do your mate's washing. Your mate pays you $50. Communism. Your mom does the washing. You do the washing. Every night you salute a picture of your dad. Socialism. Your mom does the washing. You do the cooking. Everybody is happy in theory. 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Your mom does the washing and pays you tax. Colonialism. You barge into your mom's room, claim you discovered your mom's room, dump all your dirty clothes on the floor. Fascism. Your mom does the washing, and you are obsessed with her nose. Liberalism. You watch your mom do the washing and you feel really, really bad. Something must be done, you say. Something may or may not get done. Libertarianism. Your mom does the washing. You believe you did the washing. Religion. Your mom does the washing. You thank God.

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Your mom does the washing. 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Mansplaining. Your mom does the washing. You tell her how best to do the washing. You have never done the washing. Same-sex marriage. Your moms do the washing.

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whisper, whisper, whisper, whisper, whisper, whisper, whis

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I'll play it for you while Billy comes in.

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denial of evolution is unique to the United States. I mean, we are the world's most advanced technological. So, I mean, you could say Japan, but generally the United States is where most of the innovation still happens. People still move to the United States. And that's largely because of the intellectual capital we have, the general understanding of science. When you have a portion of the population that doesn't believe in that, it holds everybody back, really. Evolution is the fundamental idea in all of life science, in all of biology. It's like, it's very much analogous to trying to do geology without believing in tectonic plates. You're just not going to get the right answer. Your whole world is just going to be a mystery instead of an exciting place. As my old professor Carl Sagan said, when you're in love, you want to tell the world. So once in a while, I get people that really, that claim they don't believe in evolution. And my response generally is, well, why not? Really, why not? Your world just becomes fantastically complicated.

deny evolution and live in your world that's completely inconsistent with everything we observe in the universe, that's fine. But don't make your kids do it, because we need them. We need scientifically literate voters and taxpayers for the future. We need people that can, we need engineers that can build stuff, solve problems. It's just really a hard thing. It's really a hard thing. You know, in another couple centuries, that worldview, I'm sure, will be, it just won't exist. I mean, there's no evidence.

Rules for receiving SNAP benefits have changed. As of February 1st, the Trump regime's One Big Beautiful Bill now requires all able-bodied adults without dependents, ages 18 to 64, to work, go to school, or volunteer for 80 hours per month to qualify for SNAP benefits or food stamps. For the first time, people up to the age of 64 are considered able-bodied. The previous upper limit was 54. Previously, parents with children under 18 were exempt from work requirements. However, this is now dropped to parents with children 14 years of age and under. Veterans and unhoused people are also subject to work requirements. WZRD is a 501c3 nonprofit organization. 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
1: This is The Wizard News.

A March 2026 report from KFF, formerly known as the Kaiser Family Foundation, identified concerns including overcrowding, inadequate medical care, poor sanitation, insufficient nutrition, and limited oversight in detention centers. Former detainees described experiencing delays in medical treatment, exposure to mold, inadequate drinking water, overcrowded living conditions, and other health-related concerns. Elected officials who inspected detention facilities documented concerns about detainees with medical conditions receiving delayed or insufficient medical care. 17 deaths had been documented in ICE custody by mid-April 2026. There were 33 documented deaths in ICE custody during 2025 and 11 during 2024, as well as many reports of detainees whose medical needs were allegedly not addressed in a timely manner. There was a Haitian immigrant who reportedly died from complications associated with an untreated tooth infection. In another case, a detainee's death in Texas was ruled a homicide by a medical examiner, although ICE reportedly classified the death as a suicide. There were detentions of children and pregnant women and the possible physical and emotional effects of prolonged detention. New detention facilities are being developed, including the conversion of former warehouses and industrial buildings into detention centers. More than 90% of immigration detention facilities are privately operated. Private operators may reduce costs in ways that affect detainee services. The private detention industry has expanded as immigration detention funding has increased. Source: People's Tribune, June 19th, 2026.

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1: Hey, I'm walking here.
0: This time, you see them at the crosswalk. 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
1: Hey, thanks.
0: Stop for pedestrians. 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

0: 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Lee, come on! Check, check, test, test, test, check, check, test! Kill your mother and father! Establish the new order! No enemies! You must not defy! 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Survival is superiority! No enemies!
1: Oh, let's see. Steal the money from your mother, buy a gun. We destroy the family. Kill your mother and father. We destroy the family. Isn't that nice?
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0: If all this seems a little bizarre and frightening to you, you're not alone. These are mostly middle-class suburban kids out having a good time on a Thursday night in Reseda. They're punks, and the subculture they've embraced is causing problems that go beyond the usual generation gap. The kids are mostly male, usually very young. Some are in their early teens. A lot of parents think these kids are just plain out of control. For those parents and their kids, this is not just another foolish teenage fad. It's a daily crisis. This is a story about parents and punks and some families in trouble.
1: They're filming your ugly mugs here tonight. So if you don't want your to be shown on television, get the f*** out.
0: Believe it or not, this is not a full-scale riot. There are rules in all this bedlam, and the rules are being enforced. Yes, there is spitting and slam dancing and backflips into the crowd, but intentional violence and serious injuries are not common. The kids say it's just controlled aggression, and maybe it is, but it's guaranteed to scare any parent who sees it.

It should be noted that all this activity is incited by music. That's another thing that frightens parents. In fact, this is a local band called Fear. The lyrics are hostile, crude, and the beat is frantic. Tickets to this concert cost $8.50.

You know, thinking about the word commercial, that's a funny, funny, funny word. You know, and it's funnier than that when show people use it. You know what I'm talking about, like record companies, presidents, vice presidents, producers, and the little engineer. But you know what? I feel down in my heart, I don't care what it is, if I can get into it, it's commercial enough for me. But anyway, I remember a little while back, I walked into a recording studio with just me and my guitar. And I remember starting out on a song, sort of went something like this. Well, it had the same melody anyway. The head man called in, president, vice president, and just one of his producers, and an engineer, You know, they all sit around with their heads dropped down while I was trying to get over. You could hear a pin fall. I know y'all know what I'm talking about. And I'm steady trying to get over. Well, anyway, after I got through doing my thing, or should I say doing the best that I could, I'd never forget what they told me. One of the guys got up and said, "I like you, and I ain't saying that you can't sing." But as they all began to leave the conference table, they kept on saying, "But you're not commercial, commercial, commercial."

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But like I said before,

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But just like the man said,

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I was born 100,000 years ago, and there's nothing in this world I do not know. Why the flag started flying when George Washington stopped lying, I can lick the man who says that isn't so. I saw even Adam driven from the door. I'm the man who picked the fig leaves that they wore. When the apple they were eating, I was from the bushes peeping. I can prove that I'm the man that ate the core. Queen Elizabeth, she fell in love with me, poor girl. We were married in Milwaukee secretly. Then I snuck around and shook her, cause I went with General Hooker just to fight mosquitoes down in Tennessee. I saw Noah when he built his famous ark. I slipped into it one night when it was dark. I saw Jonah swallow the whale, and I pulled the lion's tail. Then I crossed the land of Canaan on a lark. I taught Solomon his little ABCs, and I helped Brigham Young invent Limburger cheese. Well, I sailed out on the bay with Methuselah one day, and I saved his flowing whiskers from the grave.